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All praise is due to Allah, the Lord of the world. And may Allah raise the rank of our dearest Prophet and Master Muhammad and protect his nation from that which he fears for it. The Prophet, peace be upon him, said, which means, for one to earn the reward upon the performance of the good deed, one must have the sincere intention in the heart of doing that deed, lawful deed, for the sake of Allah. And thus, we remind ourselves and you as well to have the sincere intention in the heart to attend this lesson for the sake of Allah. Now, brothers and sisters in Islam, as we talked last time, we talked about the types of apostasy. And our final advice at the time was that the person, any person, should take heed of the advice and the warnings of the Prophet, peace be upon him. You see, the most knowledgeable person Allah ever created is Prophet Muhammad. And he would know the most what's beneficial to us and what can harm us. And the Prophet, in many of his sayings, has warned us against using this human tool, the tongue, in its improper ways. The act of doing so would lead sometimes to trouble, sins, small sins or great sins, and in very many cases, it would lead to blasphemy, which is apostasy of the sayings. So one should be really extremely cautious not to let his tongue drive him or her to a destructive situation. Now, how does this destructive situation present itself? The example is, for instance, when one says blasphemous words cursing Allah at time of anger. Something that took merely a few seconds, but led to the destruction of one's reward. All his hard-earned reward is gone. He prayed for 30 years, gone. Now, must he pray again in case he goes back to Islam? No. But the rewards of all the prayers he is met as obligations is gone. All the rewards, everything he gathered from his past pilgrimage, fasting, the years he fasted, the nights he was awake in obedience to Allah, doing the optionals, the optional permissible lawful deeds in Islam, earning rewards here and there, a lot of benefactions, charities, all the good that he did. In other words, the rewards that he earned because of his good deeds is gone. Allah Ta'ala says, وَمَنْ يَكْفُرْ بِالْإِيمَانِ فَقَدْ حَبِطَ عَمَلُهُ, which means anyone terminating his own Islam has demolished all his previous rewards. And that's an ayah from the Quran.
Other scholars of Islam said that the tongue is like a fierce beast which will attack you if you do not tie it up. And that's where we stopped last time. We were talking about the tongue and the consequences of letting one's tongue loose. You see, when we learn this subject of apostasy and the types of apostasy, well, in an effort to avoid mentioning the blasphemous words, it's really resulting in the protection of one's Islam against blasphemy. Sometimes you do an act and this act that you've done could cause you trouble. When we look at the worldly things in life, you might fail 1 year at university. Well, that's okay. You can repeat that year. You said something inappropriate doing your job. You got sacked from the company. That's okay. So what? It might be hard a little bit, but you might find another job somewhere else. But you say a blasphemous word, and the results are horrifying. All your rewards are gone. Where do you get some 30 years back again into your life, bearing in mind that every single breath that you take is accounted for? You see, when a certain portion of your life is gone, you cannot get it back. And that's why it is extremely important for one to watch what he or she is saying in order to preserve one's Islam and stay away from blasphemy. And thus we say it is an obligation on every Muslim to protect his faith against whatever invalidates, interrupts, and terminates it. It, namely, belief. Anything that's got to do with terminating one's belief, one should stay away from. One must stay away from anything that would result in terminating one's belief. It could be apostasy of the beliefs. It could be apostasy of the sayings. It could be apostasy of one's certain bodily actions. All these were explained to you in the previous two lessons and today to get to this point, which is so crucial. The reason why one must know these issues is because these are the tools and the weapons with which one can protect and immune his belief against blasphemy. You see, once you know what to do. You know that this word is blasphemous, you wouldn't say it again. You know that this deed is blasphemous, so you stay away from it. And that's why we're all here gathered, to learn something about our religion, and most importantly, how not to interrupt this belief of ours, this religion that we embrace. Once a blasphemy is committed, once embracement of the religion is interrupted, rewards are gone, must go back to Islam by uttering the two testifications of faith. So if apostasy occurs from one, it is an obligation on one to immediately return to Islam by leaving out what caused one to apostatize and uttering the testification of faith, the two shahada, أشهد أن لا إله إلا الله وأشهد أن محمد رسول الله, with the intention of clearing oneself from that apostasy, from that blasphemous word, deed, or belief. So, someone committed blasphemy, and it was apostasy of the sayings. He said something that caused him to terminate his own Islam, his own belief. Now, what must happen after that is to immediately go back to embracing Islam. Now, how does the person do that?
You see, the same way there are ways of exiting Islam, there's only one way of returning to Islam, and that way should be followed. It's not like what some ignorants tend to say or presume, that all you have to say is, may Allah forgive me, I won't say it again, and I'll be back as a Muslim. No, you can't do that. You shall do that after utterance of the two testifications of faith. You don't just say, oh, I shouldn't have said what I said, may Allah forgive me, that's it, I'm back to Islam, and goes inside, does ablution, and comes to the prayers and joins the Muslims praying in congregation. You can't do that. The same way once Islam was interrupted, made at a halt, one can only return to Islam through its proper way. And the entrance to Islam has its own way as specified by the Prophet, peace be upon him. And in many of his sayings, the Prophet has clarified to us this issue. It has been related that when the Prophet used to go to the people when they used to be gathered for different occasions, like commerce, they would be gathering in Mecca. It would be a high season for commerce. He would be passing by the people and he would tell them, say, there is no God but Allah, and Muhammad is the messenger of Allah, and you would be winners on the day of judgment. You see, the scholars of Islam knew from this that the way to entering Islam is by the utterance of the two testifications of faith. That's how one enters Islam. Not just by simply sitting there and thinking to yourself, yeah, I did do something wrong, what shall I do? Oh, okay, I'll just say, may Allah forgive me. It doesn't work that way. These are judgments in Islam. And if we should be careful about formulas and details and rules and laws and regulations concerning other little things in life, well, make no mistake, this is something that we should worry about more and take more into consideration to the fact that we should respect the laws of the religion. You can't just make up things on your own and say, well, yeah, that's what I think it is. One must go back to the judgments of Islam. And the judgment in this case is for one to utter the two testifications of faith in order to return to Islam. You do not go back to Islam by saying, oh, may Allah forgive me. Having said that, it doesn't mean that after uttering the two testifications of faith in the intention of going back to Islam, one cannot start to repent to Allah and say, may Allah forgive me. You can. But when do you do that? After the utterance of the two testifications of faith. After having said the two testifications of faith, then one can ask Allah for forgiveness. One repents to Allah for having said the blasphemous words before. One repents to Allah from committing the sin of blasphemy. Only then. So one must know, you do not embrace Islam by asking Allah for forgiveness only. One must utter the two testifications of faith. When the Prophet was passing by those people, gathered for different occasions, when it used to be high season for a certain thing like commerce and the likes, the Prophet never said to the people, just walk with me and you'd become Muslims. No. The Prophet never said to the people, say, may Allah forgive you, and ask for Allah's forgiveness, and you become believers and Muslims. No. The Prophet made it clear to us. And he said to the people, utter and say, pronounce, say the words, La ilaha illallah, Muhammadur Rasulullah. Which means there is no God except Allah. Muhammad is the messenger of Allah. That's what the Prophet did. And from that, the scholars of Islam deduced this judgment. They've concluded that in order for one
to embrace Islam, one can only do so by the utterance of the two testifications of faith, believing in their meanings. Now, why did I add this condition now? Simply because if a person utters the two testifications of faith without believing in their meanings, it wouldn't serve him well to enter Islam. If he still believes Allah is a body or sits on his throne, or that Allah occupies the skies, or that Allah has offsprings or married, even if he says it 10,000 times, with that blasphemous belief in his heart, it does not make him a Muslim. So once those testifications of faith are uttered, they should be coped with the belief in them in the heart. This is how one becomes a Muslim, a believer. And this is the word that all the prophets of Allah carried out to the people. All the prophets of Allah shared the same notion that there is no God except Allah, and that's what they were ordered to tell the people, their peoples. So you believe in the meaning of the testifications of faith at the time you're uttering them to exit non-belief and enter Islam if a person were a non-believer before. Or say he was a believer, the person said some words of blasphemy, wants to go back to Islam, must utter those testifications of faith with the belief in the heart of their meanings, plus the clearance of the heart from whatever was blasphemous, done, mentioned, or believed. There has to be this process for one to enter Islam once uttering the two testifications of faith. There has to be. Although a Muslim, one is also obligated to regret having committed apostasy. So now we're talking about the Muslim who went back to embracing Islam. So what do we call him after utterance of the two testifications of faith? He's a Muslim. Right? So what happens now? Even though now he has become a Muslim, he is also obligated, this Muslim who returned by the utterance of the two testifications of faith to Islam, he is obligated to regret having committed apostasy in its three different types, regardless of which type caused him to exit in the first place. He must regret having said the apostasy from before. That's after he became a Muslim. Now he goes and he repents to Allah for what he said, if he had said something that made him exit Islam, or for what he believed, if he had believed something that interrupted his Islam, or for what he has done, if he had done something that interrupted his Islam. But when does he place this repentance time frame? When does he go about this? He doesn't go about this before utterance of the two testifications of faith. No, after. After he pronounces, says, and utters the words of La ilaha illallah Muhammadur Rasulullah, he can sit down and repent as much as he wants. He can ask Allah for forgiveness as much as he wants. It's okay then. You see, there is a basic formula in Islam in relation to this issue. Repentance itself and asking Allah for forgiveness is what? What is it? How is it classified in Islam? Is it a lawful deed? Of course it is. And every lawful deed in Islam is not accepted from non-believers.
the lawful deeds, in other words, to be valid Islamically, and for one to be rewarded upon, they must come from a person who is a believer. So how can you sit down when you're in case of blasphemy, ask Allah for repentance, which is a good deed, knowing that it's a requisite for every good deed, it is a requisite for every good deed to be preceded by Islam first, by belief. If a non-believer comes here to the mosque, does the ablution according to him, and stands up with us and joins us in our prayers, would his ablution and his prayers be accepted, be valid? No. Because one of the conditions of these two acts, for them to be valid, ablution and prayers, it's to be preceded by Islam, by belief. So the prayers would not be accepted, would not be correct, valid and proper, Islamically speaking, unless they were preceded by Islam. The same thing for ablution. And the same thing for the act of asking Allah forgiveness. And that's why we say to people, if you've committed blasphemy, you can't just say, may Allah forgive me, I ask you Allah to forgive me, please Allah, O Lord, O God, forgive my sins. You don't do that just yet. It's okay to do that only after you have embraced Islam again by uttering the two testifications of faith, since this is the way to embrace Islam. This is the way that the Prophet made known to us. Now, apostasy, and I gather that everyone here agrees, is a serious issue. Apostasy is a serious issue and must not be taken lightly. Why? Well, that's simply because there are a lot of consequences to this greatest sin of all. To apostatize is the greatest sin of all sins. Like I said, there are the small sins, the great sins, and apostasy. And blasphemy, apostasy, non-belief are the greatest of all sins. But the consequences for that are huge. There are a lot of consequences. Many judgments are incurred, which means they come as a result of having committed blasphemy or apostasy. So many judgments are incurred on the one who apostatizes from Islam. So if a person apostatizes from Islam, there are consequences, there are judgments that follow pertaining to this person who used to be a Muslim and has become a non-Muslim. And let us tonight explore some of those judgments in order to know the seriousness and the severity of committing such a heinous act, which is blasphemy. Some examples are the apostate's fasting. What does become of the apostate's fasting? Say a word in a day of Ramadan, and he was having a bad day, which is not an excuse by no way. But to some people, when they're angry, they become blank, and they utter those blasphemous words. And this person did. So what does become of one's fasting once the words of blasphemy were said by this one person? One's fasting is invalid. So it invalidates the fasting. If he was fasting, it interrupts his fasting. His dry purification, tayammum, is also invalid. And if he is a butcher, for instance, and he slaughters sheep, lamb, cows, what does become of his slaughtering? It becomes unlawful to eat this meat slaughtered by this blasphemous person.
He used to be a Muslim. He uttered words of blasphemy. You can't anymore eat of his slaughtering. Now, remember all these judgments and what follows. He is not inherited. He is not inherited. Who's he? The person who used to be a Muslim, uttered words of blasphemy, and then died before going back to Islam. He is not inherited. His sons and daughters and wife, they can't go back and say, oh yes, he used to have a fortune. No. There is a certain judgment relating to that. So he is not inherited, and he does not inherit. So his father is a Muslim, his father died. The son committed blasphemy, exited Islam. He is not to inherit any of his father's money. Now, obviously, provided he is still in that condition of non-belief. They didn't go back to Islam. If he goes back to Islam, he can inherit. And he can be inherited. And he can slaughter meat. And it will be lawful to eat from the meat he slaughtered. Now his marriage contract, and that's very important, and sadly, this is something that's been happening a lot because of the lack of knowledge and the abundance of ignorance nowadays. You see, in the olden days, it used to be a different story altogether. People used to come every night at the mosques after sunset, attend a lesson, and the lesson could have to do with the recitation of the Quran, how to recite it properly, according to Islam. Or it could have to do with the fiqh, the practical side of the religion. Or it could have to do with the tenets of belief, the aqidah. And so on and on and on and on. And after that, they would pray the Isha. And after that, they would go home and probably stay awake for a little while doing some prayers, performing some prayers, optional prayers. That's how they used to spend the nights. And then they would go to bed and wake up early before dawn. Because they are people who used to watch these times carefully. They would wake up before dawn for the purpose of praying dawn in its time, for what it entails in rewards. And before dawn time starts, they would take a part of this night to just sit down and pray or recite the Quran or do some lawful deeds by themselves in the darkest of nights when a lot of people are sleeping. They would be fighting the self to get up and be obedient to their Lord, Allah, God. Nowadays, a lot of people watch TV. They sit down and watch TV day and night. That's something that some people call silly box. They prefer to sit down and watch TV, and they don't gain the hours, the minutes, the days, the weeks passing by without exploiting that time to their interest. And your real interest is everything you do for the day of judgment. Because if you spend the time gathering ideas, when you die, you won't take them with you. If you spend the time gathering money, when you die, you won't take that money with you. If you die and you've spent that time that you had in your life in one of those worldly
entertainments available to us today, remember one thing, you will not be able to take any of this with you when you die. But if you spend the time worshipping Allah, being obedient, performing the obligations and lots of optional deeds, this is time correctly used and properly used, for you would be able to take the benefits of those times with you on the Day of Judgment. You would reap the rewards, the fruits of your deeds will appear on the Day of Judgment in form of reward. So the smart people are the God-fearing people, because they use up their times in obedience to Allah. They are the really smart ones. When you do carry on with your life in this fashion, everything changes, perspectives change. And that's what a lot of people miss on these days. They are stuck in their very little worldly issues and things and matters that really don't matter on the Day of Judgment. Instead of spending the time the proper way. Muslims all along the years were full of successful people. But you can, and you surely can, work and be successful, but after a certain time of the day, 5 o'clock say, finished. Spend the rest of your day and night in obedience to Allah. Unfortunately, what a lot of people do, they think, well, I'm too tired to do anything. What I think I'll do is I'll sit down and watch TV all night long. 4 hours. I'll just go out with the boys. They go out, and most of the times, they're not spending their time or their times well, those boys, are they? There are a lot of worldly attractions out there, and most people are attracted to them. People don't become God-fearing ones by sitting there and doing nothing. They earn that level and that status. So, going back to the lesson, his marriage contract, the person who blasphemes and exits Islam, his marriage contract to a Muslim or a non-Muslim is not valid. So take the example of a Muslim person married to a Muslim lady. They have 4 children together. And then the Muslim man or the Muslim woman exits Islam by saying some blasphemous words. And really, they would be committing the apostasy of the saints. Or he would be committing the apostasy of the saints. What does become of this marriage contract? Then and there, the second those words, blasphemous words, were uttered, their marriage contract becomes void. It interrupts, his words of blasphemy have interrupted the marriage contract. So from that moment onwards, anything, if he touches his wife, or who used to be his wife, it would be a sin. It doesn't matter, even if they had 4 children together. A minute ago, he touched her hand. Well, he can't touch her anymore after saying those words. If he does that, it would be a sin. Because he would be touching a woman he's not supposed to. It's not his wife anymore. How come? He committed blasphemy. Why? Because blasphemy interrupts the marriage contract. Now imagine what's going on out there to a lot of people who are still stuck in the circle of ignorance. A lot of people
commit blasphemy, and then they have 3-4 children together. In other words, they've had those children through an invalid marriage contract. Now they'll tell you, yeah, but we didn't know the judgment. Yeah, and I'll tell them, you must have learned, because it's an obligation upon you to acquire these judgments. Since it's an obligation upon you to learn a part of the Islamic knowledge. And it's a personal obligation. It's an obligation upon every accountable Muslim, males and females. Moreover, the apostate loses all the reward of all the good deeds done prior to his committing apostasy. Though all his sins remain. So now we are touching on another very sensitive issue. You see how we said that once a blasphemy is committed, apostasy of the saying is being committed by someone, how they lose all the rewards, previous rewards they've gathered from doing the good deeds, whether be it optional deeds or obligatory deeds. Well, it's true. However, something that we should note now, and that is all the sins that one committed as well before this act of apostasy took place, they still there, they remain, they stay. It doesn't mean by committing his blasphemy, the same way his reward went away, is wiped away, also his sins are wiped away, and when he says the testifications of faith, he starts again brand new with no sins and no reward. No. When he utters the two testifications of faith, he's entered Islam again. He is starting now to accumulate reward all over again. But all his sins that he had prior to his blasphemy, once back in Islam, are still there. So he had a lot of reward, and he had a few sins, for instance. Sometimes he missed on praying the prayers. A few days in Ramadan, he didn't fast. He said a few lies. All these are sins. But he was doing also good things. He did pray at times, and he did fast at times, and he did earn reward for performing those good deeds. And then he blasphemed. What happens? After he blasphemed, or when he blasphemed, all the rewards are gone. But the sins that he had committed when he was a Muslim are still there. They're still his. Now he uttered the two testifications of faith. He became a Muslim again. It means that he can acquire reward all over again by doing the good deeds. Now, what does become of the sins that he had before his blasphemy and now that he's entered Islam again? They are still there. So his account of sins hasn't changed. What dropped and what changed was his account of reward. So what we're trying to say, he was in a much better position. He had a lot of reward and few many sins. Blasphemed, all the reward is gone, wiped away. Said the testifications of faith, entered Islam again. His account to gain reward again is open for him since he has embraced Islam by utterance of the two testifications of faith. But he has to start acquiring and adding up those rewards all over again. Whereas his account of sins has not changed. They're not wiped away, those sins. And that's why we say it is very important for one not to commit blasphemy. One must not commit a blasphemy. Even though you can go back to Islam by uttering the two testifications of faith, but it doesn't mean that, yeah, it's okay, since I can go back,
might as well, now I'm angry, I'll say a few words, and then I'll go back, there's always time. How would you know? What if there is no time? What if there is no time? So, these sins are not erased for him should he go back to Islam, but rather require a separate repentance. Who among the people can afford to have the reward of all his good deeds erased by apostasy? To stand on the day of judgment with only his sins to be weighed, provided the person did not go back to Islam in his lifetime. Now, nobody should be led astray to uttering blasphemous words out of ignorance, anger, or carelessness. And we say that because there are some people out there who really are in a very dark place of their own, using the name of Islam and spreading beliefs that do not relate to Islam in any way, shape, or form. There are some people out there who made books telling people, if you utter a blasphemous word because you were angry, that's okay, you don't become a blasphemer. Well, that's wrong. And there are people out there who made books telling people, if you said those words not believing in their meanings, those blasphemous words, you don't become a blasphemer. Well, that's also wrong. And that's why we should not be led astray to uttering those blasphemous words out of anger, carelessness, or ignorance. You see, some of those people believe that if you say blasphemous words out of ignorance, it shouldn't really exit you from Islam. Well, that's wrong. That's wrong. Because the fact that you did not know cannot be accepted in Islam as an excuse. Why? Because you are supposedly a person who has learned his religion out of obligation. It's a must upon you to learn. So your excuse is invalid. I didn't know. The I didn't know notion is refuted in Islam. If the issue pertains to similar cases as this one discussed tonight. Do not believe it is not blasphemy to do so when unaccompanied by liking or believing the meaning of those uttered blasphemous words. Do not believe those who follow their opinions and contradict the rules of the religion and say, who are you to judge others as blasphemers? Well, the answer to this is, if people tell you, well, who are you? Tell them, I'm a person who wishes good for you. I don't want to see you in worldly harm. So how about the hereafter harm and torture? It could be a cousin, a brother, a sister, a relative, in other words. It could be a person that you knew for a long time. If you really care for these people, you truly, honestly wouldn't want to see them harmed, would you now? Of course not. And because of this simple equation, we tend to tell the people who fall into blasphemy, come back to Islam. I can't bear the thought of you being harmed with a worldly thing, getting hit by a car, for instance. So why is it a surprise to you when I say to you, no, you shouldn't have said what you said. It's a blasphemy. Go back to Islam by uttering the two testifications of faith. Why should it be a surprise to those people? You see, if I really care for you enough not to want for you to be hit by a car or getting sick, for instance, when I think of the fact that whatever you've said will lead you to an eternal, everlasting punishment and torture and a black, dark hell fire, why should you be amazed and surprised when I tell you, no,
Go back to Islam. You shouldn't really be, should you? And out of this motivation that we tell people to embrace Islam, and plus the fact that in Islam it is a must upon all of us to order the people to do the right thing and forbid the people, stop the people, tell the people not to commit the wrong things. You see, following this rule, one would see the society leveled and corrected. Our Islamic society would be protected. If I advise you to do the right thing, and when you see me doing the wrong thing, you advise me, we're in good shape. When we reach a point where people cannot bear the advice of doing the right thing, and you doing similarly, because I didn't do it to you, I didn't advise you, I knew you'd get upset, so now it's your turn to advise me. You know that you should, but you wouldn't. Because you would have gotten upset if I did advise you. How about if I wanted to pay you back and get upset myself? And that stops the circle. The chain of advice would be stopped. And that's why we don't accept it in Islam. It doesn't matter if the person is a scholar in Islam or is a person who is just a learner in Islam. If you do something wrong, you advise. You advise the person who's doing the wrong thing by doing the right thing or into doing the right thing. And you advise the person who, regardless of what status, social status or religious status or age, in Islam all these have no consideration. You did wrong, you come to me. Yes, you should be nice about it. It doesn't mean that it allows you to invade one's respect and break one's heart in the way you want to put your advice to him. You should do it nicely, but you should not be stopped from advising someone who's committed blasphemy into going back to Islam. The second caliph in Islam, our master Umar ibn al-Khattab, was corrected in front of the people by a woman telling him about a certain judgment. He happily, gladly said on the podium where he was standing, telling the people, lecturing the people about a certain thing, when he heard the lady saying what she said, he said to all the people gathered there, Omar is wrong and the lady is right. And he is the second caliph in Islam. He is the second best man after the prophets. See, the prophets are the best humans. After the prophets, in humans, come the awliya, and he is rated second in status. The second caliph is also the second highest ranked Muslim in Islam after the prophets. What did he say? He said, Umar is wrong and the lady is right. It doesn't matter in Islam. We don't say, oh, you know, he's of a great social status, I can't approach him and advise him. If we go down that road, you would see a lot of sins being committed by the Muslims, or you would see a lot of things happening the wrong way, but there's no one there to stop and alert and alarm others to this fact. And what happens is, the result, you would have a broken down society, Islamic society. That's why the door to advice in Islam is opened. And that's concerning the much less issues. How about the blasphemy issues? And all this is to answer those people who say, who are you to judge them as blasphemers? We're not judging them. We are telling them that this is a blasphemy once committed, so that we can
take them back to Islam by telling them how, since they're ignorant and they don't know how. While they themselves, those people who say these words, are ignorant of the rules of the religion on this vital subject. So acquire the personal obligatory knowledge that leads to success and acceptance of Allah and takes away from the tortures of the hereafter. You should equip yourself with the hadith of the Prophet sallallahu alayhi wasallam, narrated by Ibn Majah. The hadith says, if you learn a verse of the book of Allah, it is more rewardable for you than praying 100 rak'ahs of the optional prayers. We say rak'ahs in English, but it's rak'ahat in Arabic. The rak'ah, if you go and pray 100 prayers that have, in twos for instance, you did 50 prayers, and the amount was 50 prayers of two of these two rak'ahs prayers, that would make 100 rak'ahs. And these are optional prayers. We're not talking about the obligatory prayers. How much reward would one gain? One would think a lot if he did them with a sincere intention to Allah. Now, the Prophet says, if you learn a verse of the Quran, it is more rewardable for you than praying those 100 rak'ahs. Imagine a verse. Which takes much, much, much less time to acquire the knowledge of one verse of the Quran. If you want to pray 100 rak'ahs in Islam, that would take you a lot of time. But if you acquire the knowledge of one verse, that's more rewardable than doing those 100. You see, this is to show the level and how high the Islamic knowledge is ranked. Now the Prophet goes on saying, and if you go and learn a chapter of knowledge, it is more rewardable for you than praying 1,000 rak'ahs. And that's if you learn one chapter of the Islamic knowledge. Now to learn one chapter might take you much less time than praying the 1,000 rak'ahs. But to show us how important and how highly regarded the Islamic knowledge is, the Prophet gave us this hadith. Take your knowledge from trustworthy, God-fearing, knowledgeable teachers. Implement the advice of Ibn Sirin when he said, look thoroughly into whom you take your knowledge from, for this knowledge is that of the religion. Those must know it is obligatory upon us to order what is lawful and forbid what is unlawful. If a person commits blasphemy, what do we say about him? Do we say he is a believer? No, you can't. Certainly not. Should we leave such a person drowning in that state of blasphemy? Or should we reach out to rescue him by advising him to leave the apostasy and return to Islam? Obviously, we should go to the rescue. Tell him about what's proper and how he can go back to Islam. And that's through the utterance of the two testifications of faith. If the person is receptive, we address him immediately and directly, so that we're not included in the hadith of the Prophet sallallahu alayhi wasallam. And that's something that we should all watch for. This hadith has great meanings to it, and it affects each and every single one of us. The hadith says, the saying of the Prophet says, if you see my nation, meaning the Muslim people, fear to tell the unjust person he is unjust, know that the support of Allah is withdrawn from them. So the Islamic nation is found, the Islamic community is found somewhere in the very many places that Allah created on earth. And
they became

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Welcome to another episode of the Prophetic Medicine Program. Our topic for today is about olive oil and its health benefits. Praise be to Allah, and may Allah raise the rank of Prophet Muhammad and protect his nation from that which he fears for them. Mankind had known the olive tree for many years. He ate its fruit, the olives, and used its oil for therapy and lighting, that is, using it as oil lamps, lit fire with its twigs, and used its wood to build a fire in cold winter nights. Olives are a blessed fruit. Therefore, God swore by it in the Quran, قال تعالى وَالتِّينِ وَالزَّيْتُونِ وَطُورِ سِينِينَ.

Olives have a delicious taste with agreeable flavor for adults and the young. It is one of the delights of sustenance that has great benefits. The Prophet, peace and blessings be upon him, used to love olives and used to eat olive oil by dipping the bread in it. He urged his nation to eat olives and to rub one's body with olive oil due to its great nutritional and medical benefits. This was illustrated in the following hadith saying of the Prophet, كُلُوا الزَّيْتَ وَدَّهِنُوا بِهِ. The olive tree is known to be one of the long-lasting trees that could reach 100 years of age. It endures thirst and drought for long periods of time. The Mediterranean region is famous for producing most of the global olive production, especially in Syria, Palestine, Lebanon, Jordan, Tunisia, Italy, Spain, and Greece. Each country produces olives with a special taste and distinct shape. Dear listeners, we will now move on to talk about olive oil in traditional Arabic medicine. The well-renowned traditional Arabic physicians mentioned olive oil as a cure for many diseases when eaten or used with rubbing externally. They said it reduces sweating, slows down horniness, eaten or rubbed, eliminates worms from the intestines, strengthens and vitalizes the body, encourages movement, and preserves hair. All types of olive oil soften the skin and reduce the effect of coldness on the body and invigorate it. It helps to cure from poisoning and tightens and preserves the gums. Stale olive oil helps with improving visual acuity. It is also beneficial for gout arthritis. Coming up, dear listeners, is some information about the nutritional benefits of olive oil. As we mentioned earlier, the olive tree is a blessed tree. Allah endowed olives and its oil with great nutritional value, which is not found in any other vegetable or synthetic oils. Olive oil is distinguished from other oils and ointments by having certain characteristics that promote health and well-being. Olive oil is easier to be digested and absorbed by the body compared to other oils. The constitution of olive oil is similar to that of the mother's milk. When consumed with bread, it offers a nutritional snack for children. Olive oil contains a lot of the vitamins that are vital to the human body, in contrast to other oils. Olive oil is a great nutritional supplement for children as it contains the necessary elements for growth and is rich in vitamin D. Vitamin D is essential for bone growth and strength. It prevents bowing of the legs and thinning of the bones. It also promotes radiance of the face.

Olive oil is considered to be a factor for improving mental capacity and intelligence. It is also rich in vitamin E, therefore it improves fertility. Olives are considered by nutritionists to be one of the best nutrients due to their high nutritious value and the medical benefits contained in its oil. Olive oil is helpful for patients with high levels of fat in the blood and cholesterol. It helps with decreasing the precipitation of fat in the cardiac arteries and circulatory system.

Olive oil alleviates skin surfaces that are inflamed and is good for eczema and psoriasis. For centuries, olive oil has been considered one of the best-known liver medications. It is also used in cases of gallbladder stones. Olive oil is also used for constipation and to reduce the acidity of the stomach, that is, the reflux, and also stomach cramps. Taking 2 spoons of olive oil half an hour before meals is an excellent remedy for constipation. Olive oil is also used as an ingredient in ointments and soap. Rubbing the body externally with it increases its immunity and strengthens the underlying muscles. Olive oil is used for cosmetic purposes where it moisturizes the skin and softens the earwax. It is also used as a dissolvent for some medicines. Modern medical research informs us about the newly discovered benefits of olive oil. Studies have shown that women who had olive oil more than once a day had lower rates of breast cancer. Moreover, another study performed by researchers from Oxford University in England showed that having olive oil regularly decreases joint aches and pains. The study explained that this is due to the substitution of saturated fats that are usually found in foods by unsaturated fats found in olive oil. Thus, the meal becomes nutritious and healthy.

These studies confirm the importance of olive oil and its nutritious and health benefits. It confirms for us the wisdom and the benefit in the following saying of the Prophet, peace and blessings be upon him, كُلُوا الزَّيْتَ وَدَّهِنُوا بِهِ, which means, eat olive oil and rub your bodies with it.

So, dear listeners, the previously mentioned health benefits of olive oil show without any doubt the greatness of the Prophet's health recommendations, and that his guidance of his nation is indeed of benefit for it in this life and in the hereafter.

What is the judgment concerning calling the Prophet or righteous Muslims even in their absence, or asking them for something which may be out of the ordinary? This matter is permissible because to merely call or ask someone for something does not count as worshipping other than Allah. Similarly, to merely say, O Messenger of Allah, it is not associating partners with Allah. It is confirmed that Bilal ibn al-Harith approached the grave of the Prophet in the year of the Ramada during the Caliphate of Umar and said, O Messenger of Allah, ask of Allah rain for your nation, as they are in ruins, related by al-Bayhaqi and others. Neither Umar nor anyone else denounced his words. In fact, they praised his act. Allah Ta'ala said in the Qur'an,

سورة النساء آية 64 means, if only when they are unjust to themselves, they come to you and ask Allah for forgiveness. And the messenger asks forgiveness for them. They will find Allah forgiving and most merciful. An additional proof is in the hadith related by Al-Bukhari. It reveals that when Ibn Umar's leg became paralyzed, in his call for help, he said, O Muhammad, his call was answered with a cure.

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Assalamu alaikum wa rahmatullahi wa barakatuh. Welcome to another installment, dear listeners, of our program, The Youth Panel. Thank you very much for joining us today. Hope you've all been having a lovely, amazing day and are ready to tune into another episode of our program that I have prepared. With you today is your host, myself, Muhab Sidawi, and I'll be going through a range of interesting topics, having a fun, hopefully informative and beneficial conversation, focusing mainly on the topic of public speaking.

SubhanAllah, before we get started with our topic, the chant that we're just listening to was talking about the miracles of the Prophet sallallahu alayhi wasallam, in which they were describing the miracle when water sprung from the hands of the Messenger of Allah, peace and blessings be upon him. And the companions were able to drink from that water, fill up their containers and do wudu, and yet there was more than enough for what they needed. One of the companions even said, had there been 100,000 of us on that day, that water would have been enough.

So a short piece of advice to start off this episode, dear listeners, spend your time learning about the Prophet, peace be upon him. Invest your time into this, for it will increase your love towards him. It will make you a stronger believer. It'll make you somebody who aspires to work towards what the Prophet ordered us and to fulfill his orders and inshallah be gathered with him on the day of judgment.

We were talking not too long ago on one of our episodes. It was an evening show. And we were discussing the importance of becoming a multi-skilled individual. Be it you're at university, be it you're building a career outside, be it you're engaging with people in the community. There are many different skills that you can acquire to become a multi-skilled individual. Somebody who is able to adapt and pivot and fit into different workplaces, different communities and different situations more easily and more effectively. So one of those skills that we have discussed in shorts before on previous programs, and today we'll be focusing on much, much more, is public speaking. Public speaking is one of those skills that, although many people may try to avoid it at first, you think, okay, I might be at school now, you're 11 or 12, you have a presentation or two a year, get that done, that's it, it won't come up anymore. But really, if you sit down and think about it, it will be before you more times than you think, be it later on in your career, be it at earlier stages, be it even in the community. There are different opportunities for you to practice your public speaking, to develop those skills, and to really become an effective public speaker. And the benefits of that are varied, which we will hopefully begin this segment by discussing.

So, dear listeners, what are the benefits of public speaking? I personally, when I'm learning a topic, I enjoy hearing about why I'm learning it and why does it benefit me. I want to make sure that I'm spending my time listening to something, engaging with a program that has a direct correlation or direct benefit for my life. And a lot of you may be thinking, I'm not a public speaker. I'm not in court presenting before a judge. I am not going on air and doing a TV show. Why are you emphasizing public speaking so much? What benefit does it have for me? And there are a myriad of benefits that I will just mention a few of and hopefully answer this question for you before we start into how you can build this important skill. So first of all, when you develop your public speaking, it will help you in career advancement. Usually at a lower level in your career, be it when you just enter an organization or you've just started your career in a certain industry, there isn't much public speaking involved. You may be asked to put across a quick presentation here and there, but usually you're more in the back end. You're the one who's setting things up. You may be setting up the program. You may be setting up the PowerPoint. You may be doing the research as opposed to actually going there and presenting it to a client or presenting it to management. However, if you do want to progress, you do want to build your career and become somebody who is known for their skills and actually share the skills that you've acquired, that's where public speaking comes in. And that's why it's a very important part of career advancement. As you do become more senior, or usually a gateway to becoming more senior, is to develop your public speaking skills. Moving on from there, public speaking helps boost your confidence. And that confidence transpires beyond just the speaking itself when you're doing a presentation or when you're giving a speech or whatever it is. The confidence you develop from public speaking, knowing that you are confidently able to present an argument or a series of facts in an engaging way, will give you confidence that you will carry with you to different aspects of your life. And obviously, we've spoken before about the benefits of confidence, and we can see why that is such an important thing. Moving on, critical thinking and thinking on the spot. An effective public speaker is usually somebody who's able to handle different situations very, very well. Because usually, although you'll practice for public speaking, and we'll get into that later, the importance of practice and how to practice, the practice isn't usually a sure-founded way to ensure you bring across an effective presentation. You may receive a question. You may have a hiccup. You may have technical difficulties. You may be required to address a different point than what you had prepared. And that's why critical thinking and thinking on spot is such an important thing for public speakers. And in turn, this skill won't just be stuck to when you're giving that presentation. If you do become an effective public speaker, you'll be able to take that skill and put it into play in different aspects of your life. Be it when you're doing your day-to-day job, be it when you're solving problems between your friends and family, be it when you come across unexpected situations in your life, you will be that person who's able to think on spot, think on their feet, and quickly come up with a solution that not only helps themselves, but helps those around them, making you overall a more valuable employee and a more valuable member of society.

but the benefits do not end there, dear listeners. Public speaking is one of those skills that, as we said earlier, is a gateway, is something that will help and benefit you in more areas than one. And as we said, career development, boosting confidence, critical thinking, and going on from there, improve your communication skills. Your ability to communicate and effectively convey an argument or a message to a listener is one of those skills that is more important than you think. From a young age, we have been speaking, communicating, even making noise as a little baby, correct? But as we grow up, we usually forget to focus on this skill and actually developing it and taking it beyond what we had when we were younger. However, by public speaking, people usually feel forced to, let's say, modify or even improve and polish the way that they communicate and feel able to do that for the presentation. Once again, just like what we said about critical thinking, that skill is not going to be isolated to the room you are in when you are presenting something. No, you're going to be able to take that effective communication skills and bring them into different aspects of your life and thus make you a more effective communicator, a more engaging person to listen to, and a more pleasant person to engage with. And effective communication is going to be the core idea for a future episode. Going on from that, you will be able to develop relationships, put across your skills and your skill set, and overall show your talent to the world. Oftentimes, there are many talented people, people with an array of skills that they possess that they can use and put to play in their workplace. However, if you're not able to effectively present that, to effectively communicate that to a listener, then what makes people know that it's really you doing that work? What makes people know that it's usually you that's the competent one that has those skill sets that benefit you in more areas than one? So I think it's been made pretty clear here today that by developing your public speaking skills, you will become a more valuable employee and a more valuable member of society. And as a result, we will be discussing how you can develop those skills in a simple and effective way.

I'm going to keep interjecting into our program as I go through with these episodes. And something that I do want to mention is what's being mentioned in the chants. Very frequently, the chants that we do listen to, that I do play in the background, that you hear very frequently on the Muslim Community Radio, are rich with meaning, rich with information, rich with benefit. That, let's say, if you don't understand Arabic or you don't really focus to the words, even if it's in English, you won't understand what's being said. So I'm going to point out some of those meanings in the chants that are playing in the background. And the chant that we were just listening to was telling us the importance and emphasizing to us to really focus on our prayer and to make sure that we give it great priority and that we perform it on a regular basis. There are 5 obligatory prayers every day and night, and they are very, very important to perform correctly. And going back to what I mentioned earlier, it's important that we learn how to perform them. We learn when to perform them. We learn how to gain the most rewards when performing them. All these things are gained and acquired through learning the religious knowledge. And thus, tune into this radio station, attend the circles of knowledge, and hopefully you will be amongst those who perform their prayer well and earn the great reward that comes

The Prophet sallallahu alayhi wa sallam said, "Bunya al-Islam ala khams, shahadata an la ilaha illa Allah wa anna Muhammadar Rasulullah wa iqamis salati wa ita'iz zakat wa hajj al-bayt wa sawmi Ramadan." And this emphasizes the importance of prayer and other obligations such as performing hajj, such as giving the zakat, such as fasting Ramadan, and the most important of which is the having the correct belief in Allah and His Messenger. These are five very important obligations which we must fulfill and learn how to fulfill correctly.

So, dear listeners, my advice to you is give great priority to this obligation, perform it correctly, learn how to perform it, and inshallah, you will be amongst those who gain the reward from doing so. Let's move back into our topic for today. And to those of you who have forgotten or just tuning in with us now, our topic is public speaking. We've discussed the benefits of public speaking, both in a workplace environment, in a career development environment, and also in terms of your everyday life and where it comes into play. Now, let us discuss how you can actually build your public speaking skills. I'm sure we've all had experiences where we've used those skills, be it at university when you're presenting something, be it at school for those of us who are younger, or even in a workplace when you've started your career and you're presenting something to the board or you're presenting something to a group of managers, trying to convince them, or even pitching something to a client. It is in the delivery. There's a lot of value that comes from effectively conveying that message, and thus we will learn how to do so effectively. The first thing we're going to premise these tips with is to learn that nervousness is normal for a lot of people. Very frequently, people feel nervousness when they go up there to present in front of a large group of people. That might materialize in sweaty hands or shivering or shaking leg or whatever it is. And very frequently, especially if you're not a veteran public speaker, that is very, very normal for a lot of people. And the way to effectively maintain and avoid that is to practice, to feel like what you're about to present has been so polished and so well put together that there is no need for you to be nervous, that you will impress, that you will effectively convey your message, and that the listeners will be happy and enjoy listening to the message you are conveying. So, knowing that nervousness is normal for a lot of people will help make you less nervous, because you won't think that, oh, why am I nervous and nobody else is? Just know that it is. Some people are just better at covering it up, and that is where the skill and the experience in public speaking comes into play. It's important that you learn how to cover up that nervousness, how to cover up that sense of, some might say, inadequacy when you're up there presenting or feeling like you don't know what you're talking about or feeling like there are better people to present it. It's important that you learn how to control that, that you learn how to hide that to a certain extent so that your message is effectively received and not clouded by your poor presentation skills, not clouded by your ineffective conveyance of the message, not clouded by your nervousness. So know that it's normal for a lot of people to be nervous, but it's important that we learn how to hide that and not let it affect the message we are trying to convey. Allah.

Going from what we just said, dear listeners, that brings us to the importance of our first tip, which is to prepare. Some people often counteract the nervousness they feel before presenting by avoiding preparation entirely. They might feel nervous. They might feel like they don't know what they're doing. They might feel like no matter how much I prepare, I'm still going to be nervous and I might still make a mistake. So they avoid preparing entirely. That's why I tell you, dear listeners, it's important that you go in there and you put in the time, you put in the effort, you put in the energy, you invest that time, effort, and energy into preparing the presentation. How do you do that? How do you practice? So the first thing to do is obviously to get together a speech that you feel authentic when you're presenting, that you feel comfortable when sharing with an audience, that you feel like you are proud to stand before a group of people and share. That's going to be the first thing. Because if it's a speech that usually, if it's a speech that's written by somebody else, if it's a speech that you've written very, very quickly without much thought, if it's a speech that's based on little to no research and is just random and doesn't really provide much value and information, then at that point, that's when your nervousness will increase. That's when you'll try to avoid practicing because you don't feel like you don't want to live through the embarrassment more than once. So it's important that you prepare, you put together an effective, meaningful speech that you can share with your listener. Then it's about practicing that speech. Practicing that speech doesn't just mean getting up and saying it a couple times or reading it while you're in the bus and that's about it. There's more extensive ways of doing so. Actually putting yourself in the situation you will be in when you're presenting or as close to that situation as you can is a very effective way. This might include practicing in front of your family or a group of friends. If you're about to go into work and put together an effective presentation, ask your siblings, ask your parents to sit down in front of you and actually say the speech in front of them as if they were those managers you're going to be presenting before or those clients. Show them how you would act in that environment. Maybe even put on that suit that you're going to wear or put on that shirt that you're going to wear. Put on your shoes, the whole thing to put you as close to the situation you will be in on the day as you can before you actually get there. That way, when you stand before your audience on that day, you don't feel nervous. You don't feel like you're doing something new, something you're not accustomed to. Rather, you'll be remembering those multitude of times where you've presented it before your family, before your friends, and it will thus make the entire experience so much easier, so much more normal for you because you will be comfortable in a situation that a lot of people often feel uncomfortable in. And that is why I'm emphasizing practice, but not just practicing by yourself, practicing before a group of people in as similar a situation as you can be in before the actual presentation itself. Going on that same point, to put yourself in as similar a situation as you can be in before you actually get into that point, go into the room where you will be presenting or, again, a replica of that room, so to say. If you know you'll be in boardroom A, and boardroom A is busy the whole week, go to boardroom B and actually practice presenting. Test out your technology. See if your computer connects effectively so you can put the PowerPoint on without sitting there for half an hour trying to connect the presentation. And again, in front of your clients, that'll make you even more nervous than you already are. Go in there, connect up, try. If you're in school, on lunch, spend a bit of time, go into the class and actually see how easy it is to set up your presentation and how you feel walking around in that space. How close are the tables to the front? How many people fit in that room? How many windows are there? Where are the sources of light? Where are the speakers if you're putting across audio? Where is the screen going to be relatively to where you're sitting? All these things are important to take into account and to take into account before you actually walk in. You don't want to walk in there with the client frantically searching for how to connect and how to actually start. Again, you're going to reduce your nervousness if it feels like something you have done before. If it feels like I have done this presentation many, many times in a very similar situation, you will feel less nervous. Now, you're not going to be just practicing in the boardroom or just practicing in front of your family. There's other things for your family members to do, and there are other people who will be using that boardroom. So how can you still effectively benefit from practicing and presenting in an active way as opposed to just reading over it while you're on the bus, for example? Go in front of a mirror. Again, put on the suit, put on the shirt, put on the shoes, and stand in front of a mirror.
close the door and read it out loud. Don't just practice reading it and memorizing it word for word, because more often than not, it's about the way you present it. That is a very, very important thing in your presentation. How you actually put that information across may be considered by some to be more important than the information itself. So when you close that door and you actually read it out loud, you're not just whispering it to yourself, or you're not just reading it internally. Instead, you're reading out loud, you're practicing vocalization, you're practicing your moderating your tone of voice, you're practicing the way in which you will take gaps, the way in which you will take strategic pauses, the way in which you will raise your voice to emphasize a certain thing or drop your voice to emphasize a certain thing. We're going to go into those things later. But when you actually give yourself the opportunity to practice it out loud, as opposed to just, again, closing, sitting in a bus and reading it in a low voice, you will be much better prepared and in turn feel much less nervous when you are in that room about to present before your audience.

All right, dear listeners, so I was recently listening to a podcast from a very well-known public speaker. His job is to go up there and present TED Talks and do these other kind of things. And he was asked, how do I become an effective public speaker? How do you distinguish between somebody who you think is a very effective public speaker and somebody you think isn't? And his answer was not what I usually expected to hear. It wasn't a series of steps to do to become a better public speaker, like stand with your shoulders back or raise your tone of voice in certain instances or use hand gestures. These things are important. But what he emphasized was slightly different. He emphasized the importance of focusing on your audience, loving to give. What does that mean? That basically means when you go up there to present, when you're preparing the speech, focus on your audience. Don't focus on the benefit that might come to you from this speech, although that may be an effective motivator for you. Focus on your audience and what value you want to give them. Why? You're giving them a reason to listen to you. Why do you want them to listen to you? What benefit will they receive from taking out some of their valuable time and spend it listening to you? When you do focus on that, and you do focus on ensuring that you use your time effectively, that you give as much value as you feel you can in that period of time, that's when your audience will be engaged. That's when your audience will feel like they've enjoyed that presentation. That's when both you and them will leave the room happy and in a hopefully better situation than they were in before. If you're giving a speech for work and your focus is, how can I give value to my client? How can I provide them with the most information, help them as much as I can? And you really take that into account when you're both presenting and you're preparing, your speech will be much more beneficial to them because you have focused on them the entire way, as opposed to just focusing on yourself and thinking, okay, how can I ensure that I secure this deal? How can I get the highest mark in this test? How can I focus on them? How can I ensure that my teacher learns the most about me or learns the most about this topic? How can I benefit my teammates who are also sitting there listening or my classmates who want to gain information about this topic? And how can I help the client gain as much value as they can? This is a very important thing to kind of keep going as you go in there and prepare your presentation. Next, prepare an effectively structured presentation. I'm sure we've all heard something where it feels like the speaker is just putting across information to you in any way they can. It's more like a list as opposed to a story. And that's the thing I want to tell you. You are presenting a story. I don't mean you're going there doing book club and you're reading a novel to your listeners. No, you may be a dense business-related topic, or you may be a dense science topic where you're presenting about a disease to your classmates. It's still important to think about the structure of a story when you're doing that. An orientation, a body, and the conclusion. You want to, some might say, build a burger where you have something to start off with, then you have the main information in the middle, and then you wrap it up. That's the simplest way to put it. But obviously, contingent on the information that you're presenting or the way in which you are giving across that information, there will be changes made to that. But you want to make sure that you're not just giving the information as a random list where there's no points, there's no connection, there's no tie. There's a sheikh that I listen to, and he presents different speeches about different topics that are informative to both the youth and the older generation. Sheikh Jil on Instagram is all over social media. And the way in which he does it, which is so, so beneficial, is that he presents his topics in a circular format. So he'll start off with the main topic he is presenting. So that might be today he is talking about time management. He'll start off with that. And then he will slowly, slowly build on that by starting with things of why is time management so important? Similar to what I'm trying to do here with these episodes, is to actually put together a point.

own three reasons that are connected to it. Then, once he's done that, he connects each major reason to the next one. So let's say he's talking about time management, and he says an effective way of doing so is to plan in advance. After he's told you to plan in advance, he'll connect it to the next point, which is how to plan in advance. When he's done how to plan in advance, he'll move on to the next point, which might be something like, not really coming to me at the moment, but if he's told you how to plan in advance, it might be different tools to use to plan in advance. For example, he's doing it in a way that each point feels connected and you don't even feel the passage of time as you're sitting there listening to him. Instead, you feel like you're listening to something engaging and that everything is just flowing from one point to the next. It's not jarring when you're compared to when you're listening to something usually that feels unconnected, unrelated, and just a bunch of information put to you in a very short period of time. And then at the end, he wraps it all together. He links all of the points together in a way that, once again, as a listener, you are able to recap and really remember all the information that was presented to you within that period of time. So organize your material in a way that is effective, and do not underestimate the importance of, at the beginning, starting up with a roadmap. Today, we will be talking about XYZ, in which we will be discussing XYZ, and I will conclude by saying XYZ. That simple structure at the beginning tells your listener where they're going, tells your listener what you will be talking about. Then say the importance of what you are presenting, the importance of what you're speaking about, which will again ensure engagement. And at the end, wrap it all up. Don't just end off with a source, with a point of information and just close off there, or a new source of information. No. Wrap up all the information you've said into 2 to 3 effective sentences, into 2 to 3 short points that summarize everything you've said, because very frequently that'll be what your audience retains. That'll be the thing that stays fresh when they're asking you questions at the end, so that they haven't forgotten everything and they end up asking you questions about things that you've already discussed, making your presentation repetitive to those who were focusing the entire time. So you ensure that at the end, you wrap up your entire presentation, you summarize all of those points, and therefore, when your listener sits there and is able to recap on everything they've heard, they structure their questions in more effective ways, and they're able to take much more benefit from your speech than they otherwise would have.

What will I say about the Prophet, peace be upon him? The best of all creations. That is how I would summarize that chant. Very meaningful when we sit down and think about what the Prophet has done for us. The information that he conveyed to us that will save the Muslim on the Day of Judgment. Peace and blessings be upon you, O Messenger of Allah.

All right, dear listeners, back to talking about public speaking. The next point, which people often see as a negative, but I'm going to mention as a positive, and I'm going to say why it's very important, and that is to receive feedback, ask for feedback, seek feedback from those who are listening to you and adapt to it. Now, it's important that you know who you're asking feedback from. If you know that somebody is

historically very against you, doesn't like you, and sees that a lot of things you do in a negative light, then I wouldn't go ask them for feedback, because usually their feedback would be more of a demotivator than an actual motivator. Instead, I would go ask people who I know care for me, who I see as mentors, who I see as more effective at that skill or that piece of information that I'm trying to present than I am. That way I'll be able to actually receive some value from them and take that into account and actually implement that when I go in to present my next presentation, when I go in to prepare another piece of work, whatever it is, I take that feedback into account and I use it. Now, that feedback may at times be negative. That feedback may at times be given to you in a negative way that actually demotivates you. But it's important that you keep your focus on what you're trying to do. You extract the beneficial information from the information that was given to you, and you use that to your advantage and to help you become a more effective presenter later on. The next thing, let your personality come through. Very frequently when you're sitting there listening to a presentation, you feel like the person before you is scripted, similar to as if you're listening to a robot presenting something, where it's just word for word being said in a very monotone way and being said in a way that is not engaging at all. Instead, you want to let your personality come through. If you're a funny person, put in a few jokes in there. If you're a very animated person, move your hands around and actually say it in that way. If you are the type of person that's always smiling, smile and move around and communicate with people. If you're a very social person, actually ask people questions while you're going through the presentation. If you're the type that likes to think on your feet, do that and don't really script the entire thing. Adapt the speech to your personality. It's not about standing there in the same way as everybody else, wearing the same thing as everybody else, moving in the same way as everybody else, saying things in the same way as everybody else. No, adapt it to your personality. Make the presentation people feel like they are getting to know you whilst they are listening. Make them feel like they are benefiting and actually knowing you as a person from behind that speech and not just listening to something that could have been said by anybody else and it would have been to the same effect. You want there to be value in you giving that presentation because of the way in which you give it. So it's really important that we focus on that. We focus on presenting in an effective way and that we ensure that we focus on letting our personality come through when we are presenting. That's the important thing to say here is to, you're not going to act in the exact same way in every situation. If you're in a formal presentation in front of a client, you're not going to, let's say as many jokes as you would if you were in front of your community talking to the youth. However, you still let some aspects of your personality come through, such as your ability to tell stories. If you're a person that has plenty of stories, plenty of experiences, bring those through, share them with your listeners, give them a window, an insight into who you are. And again, this will make your message that you bring across much, much more effective and people will benefit from it much, much more. Next thing, try to avoid reading. We're kind of moving towards the main message that I want to come to at the end, which is to feel comfortable on stage, to give across the message in a way where it doesn't feel scripted, to give across the message in a way that doesn't feel like it's you being forced to do it. You want to feel natural up there. Most of us have the ability to speak to people we are comfortable around very effectively, very well, bring across a message to them very easily. If you're telling your mom a story, you're able to do that with no problem at all. If you're teaching your brother something, you're able to do that with no problem at all. However, when it does come to public speaking, many people often struggle with that because they feel like there's a certain thing that they've prepared that they want to execute to the T. No, get used to executing, presenting, and conveying a message off the whim in a way that's effective, in a way that's you, in a way that doesn't feel scripted. And your listener can tell, even though you've practiced it many, many times and you've memorized the entire thing and you come up there to present, your listener will usually be able to decipher when somebody is presenting without any aids, all by themselves and really adapting to the room, as opposed to when somebody has memorized something and is trying their best not to forget the word, because if they forget the word, they'll forget the one after that and then they'll become completely lost. You'll be much more comfortable up there. You'll be much more effective at conveying your message. And that brings us on to the next thing, which is how you bring that message across. Standing with your shoulders back,
Sure, we've all heard that before. Using your hands to emphasize certain points, be it with certain hand gestures, be it with certain body language movements, using your face to emphasize certain points, to emphasize emotion, to emphasize reaction, to trigger reactions in audience, using your voice as a source of or as a way of conveying the information. So you moderate your voice, you put it up when you want to emphasize a point, you put it down when you really want to ensure that your listeners are listening. You speed up your talking when you're building suspense. You slow down when you want to deliver a punchline. You end up with a question, and you, when you're asking a question, you ask it like a question. So you bring across that meaning that you're trying to put at the end. How are you? Compared to how are you? It's different when you show that you're trying to give a question, and that will cause the audience to think about whatever it is you're trying to get them to think about. So it's not just, I think it's become pretty clear here. It's not just what you prepare, it's how you deliver it without the nervousness, with the practice, with the freedom to adapt to what you're presenting and to feel like you are not scripted and to feel like you have the ability to move around and change your information on the spot and feel comfortable doing so. That is what will make you stand out as a public speaker, make you different than everybody else who, even if they prepare, is usually focused on memorizing. If you focus on understanding your speech, and what will make it easier to understand and in turn say on the spot, is to actually prepare something that is easy, that is effective, that is easy to follow. And that comes to the structure we spoke about before, which is following it in a way that isn't just a list, that actually connects, making sure all your points connect and are easy to follow. As we said, close off in an effective way, wrap up your story, so to say, by summarizing everything. And the final thing I'm going to say is to use audiovisual aids effectively. Most presentations these days involve some kind of multimedia aspect, some kind of audiovisual aid. Usually that's in the form of a PowerPoint, but obviously there's other alternatives, Canva, Prezi, even Google Slides, but it's the same thing. It's about having something there behind you that backs up what you're saying. Listen to what I said. That backs up to what you're saying. That's something really, really important. You don't want the audiovisual aid to be the distraction from what it is you're conveying. It's already very difficult for many people to maintain the attention of their listener for an entire 5, 10, even 30, an hour long speech. Why? Because we're so used to being stimulated by other sources of information, be it on social media, whatever it is. It's so easy to be distracted these days. We have our phone in our hand when listening to a speech. However, if you use those audiovisual aids as an aid, as something to re-emphasize what you're saying or to emphasize something that you're saying and point your audience's attention towards a certain point you're making, then that's how you effectively use multimedia. You don't want it to be a whole slab of text that your reader's going to spend the whole time trying to understand and read through while you're presenting. No. You want them to be listening to you and to just have short dot points or images to help them visualize, understand, and grasp the message you're bringing across, as opposed to just being forced to read through a whole thing so they feel like they're not missing out on anything and that'll take away from the actual presentation. Back to what I said, it's important that we focus on how we present, not just the information that we are presenting.

May Allah grant me and you, dear listeners, the blessing of visiting the Prophet, peace and blessings be upon him, in his grave, and to stand before him, make supplication, and feel that sense of peace and tranquility that the visitors do feel. So, dear listeners, we are coming to the end of our program for today. Hope you've all taken something from it. Hope you've all been able to see the value in public speaking and developing that skill and learning to do so. We did say how to do it. That involves things like preparing effectively. We said how to prepare effectively in front of a mirror, in front of your family. We said the importance of tailoring the speech to your audience to ensure that you're not talking to people who don't really care about what you're saying, to actually prepare how you're going to say it by moderating your voice, standing in a certain way, to let your personality come through and actually structure your speech in a way that is effective, meaningful, and flows as opposed to just being jarring and be different pieces of information flowing together. That's basically a wrap up of our presentation, because we've been talking about it so much, of our episode for today. Hope you've all enjoyed it. Hope you've all learned something new. If there is any feedback, please send it through to the Tuam FM. WhatsApp is 0410-830-930. Stay tuned to the Muslim Community Radio and have a lovely day. Assalamu alaikum wa rahmatullahi wa barakatuh.

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Praise be to Allah and may Allah raise the rank of Prophet Muhammad. Thereafter, the Islamic obligatory knowledge is the knowledge that every accountable person is obligated to know. It includes the knowledge of Islamic belief, cases of Islamic law about purification, prayer, fasting, and the like. It also includes knowledge of the rules pertaining to dealings and contracts. One has to learn also the obligatory knowledge about the sins of the heart and body organs like the tongue, stomach, hands, private parts, and the like. Dear brothers in Islam, learning the obligatory knowledge of the religion from the trustworthy, knowledgeable people makes one able to discriminate between what is lawful, halal, and what is unlawful, haram, what is valid and what is invalid, what's acceptable and what is rejected, in addition to what is classified under the religion as good or bad. With the knowledge of the religion, one knows how to speak, what to speak, and for what reason one is speaking. One would also remain silent while knowing the reason behind remaining silent. With the knowledge of the religion, one knows how to buy and sell and how to conduct a marriage contract. With the knowledge of the religion, one knows how to be obedient to his parents and how to treat his relatives and neighbors kindly. Based on the aforementioned, our advice to you is to commit yourselves to the sessions and circles of the Islamic knowledge given by the trustworthy people. Listen, learn, comprehend, and ensure that the notes are accurate. In addition, try to pass on this knowledge to others exactly as was taken, without any addition or omission. We ask Allah, the Exalted, to increase our knowledge. Walhamdulillahi Rabbil Alameen.

Glimmering Gems. Is it obligatory upon the guardian to teach the child about some of the core beliefs and rulings? State some of them. It is obligatory upon the guardian to teach the child that Allah is the creator of everything, and that He is not similar to any of His creations, and that He is attributed with the perfect attributes that befit Him, such as power, will, and knowledge, and that He is clear of attributes of imperfection, weakness, or ignorance, and that He created honorable slaves who do what they are ordered, and they are the angels, and that Allah revealed to the messengers and sent prophets to give the good tidings and warnings. The first one of them is Adam, and the last is Muhammad sallallahu alayhi wa sallam. And Muhammad is the son of Abdullah, and he was born in Mecca and received revelation therein. And he migrated to Al-Madinah to fulfill the order of Allah, and he died there and was buried therein. And that Allah will make the jinn and humans die, and then will resurrect them for judgments on the Day of Judgments, and similar matters relating to belief. The guardian must also teach them from the Islamic rulings, the obligation of the prayers and zakah, the impermissibility of lying, zina, stealing, and the permissibility of some issues like selling, buying, and other apparent matters.

0: مستقبلا باهرا ومزدهرا في حياتهم.
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3: Al-Amana College, for anyone who is concerned about their child's future in this life and the next. Al-Amana College has proven its success in all academic subjects as well as in teaching religious knowledge and Quran. Al-Amana College has attained the National Excellence in Teaching Award. Al-Amana College, knowledge, religion and honesty. Al-Amana Liverpool 9822 8022 Bankstown 9708 1220.

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1: 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Dear listeners, welcome to Scam Busters, Identifying and Avoiding Scams radio series. In today's fast-changing digital world, scams and fraud have become a prevalent problem in our society, causing significant financial damage to individuals and businesses annually. A large proportion of people fall victim due to limited understanding of how to detect and avoid scams, especially within culturally and linguistically diverse communities. Scam Busters is an eye-opening bilingual English-Arabic radio series that aims to educate, provide guidance, and safeguard listeners against different types of scams that exist. This will be achieved through the delivery of compelling first-hand experiences, expert advice, and interactive discussions with a focus on strengthening community awareness on how to recognize scams and take preventative action. Scams are everywhere. Unfortunately, they can affect the vulnerable more than others. Today, I have with me Avi from Iowa, Australia. Welcome to our studios.
2: Thank you. Thanks for inviting me.
1: Thank you so much. Today, you need to tell us about how you're working with the vulnerable. Can you please tell us a bit about your association and what you do?
2: Yes, indeed. So my name is Avinder Vaij, and I'm the Sydney branch manager for IWA Australia, and it stands for Islamic Women's Association. We do cater and we do help vulnerable clients by providing them home care packages. We also support them with NDIS packages, settlement services for new migrants who are coming from abroad. So that's the first hand-on-hand interaction that we have with the clients, and we support them through their journey of living at their homes and providing them services.
1: Yes, beautiful. Now, Because you work with the vulnerable, you have a better idea. Can you tell us how they can more readily fall for scams?
2: Yes. So many scams today occur through phones, emails, SMS messages, and online platform. For our vulnerable clients, especially the older generations or the newly arrived migrants and individuals with limited digital literacy, it can be very difficult for them to distinguish between legitimate communication as well as what's a scam. So scammers often impersonate trusted organizations such as banks or government agencies using official logos and urgent messaging to pressure people into acting too quickly. Mm-hmm. Many older people in particular tend to trust the person who's contacting them is a legitimate person, which unfortunately makes them an easier target. Language barrier, unfamiliarity with Australian systems, and limited experience with technology can further increase vulnerability. Without the right knowledge or awareness, it can be difficult to recognize the warning signs of scams.
1: Mm-hmm. And how can we protect the elderly and vulnerable? How can we protect them against scams?
2: So we basically try and educate them. So one of the things that we do is, like I mentioned, we educate them, show them what a fake email or a text looks like. If they know what they have to look for, it may help them prevent falling a victim of the scam. So predominantly, it's education that we provide is the most effective tool. And when people understand what scams look like and the tactics scammers use, they are far less likely to be a victim of it. Mm-hmm. At IWA, we teach particular strategies such as pausing before responding to suspicious messages, verifying the identity of the sender, protecting personal information, and using strong passwords and multi-factor authentication. Mm-hmm. Importantly, our workshops are also there to deliver culturally safe and accessible way with multilingual material, simplified explanation, and interactive decisions so participants can show their real-life examples with each other and share it with each other to make it a safe space for them.
1: Okay. So if a vulnerable person does get scammed, and lots of times they would not like to admit they got scammed, but they need help. How do you make sure that they're comfortable enough to come to you for help?
2: So we try and reassure them, reassuring them that this could happen to anyone. We are here to support them and be calm and patient so that they understand how to deal with it. And we understand how to deal with it together with them. We also try and involve the family members. We make them feel comfortable with something that has happened so that they don't feel embarrassed sharing it with their family or with an external person. Yes. We seek their permission at every action before we take it further ahead, and we check in on them regularly. As above, we focus on creating a supportive and non-judgmental environment for our clients where every individual feels comfortable sharing what has happened. We listen carefully, explain the next steps, and seek their consent before taking further actions on it.
1: Sounds good. Now, do you run scam-aware programs?
2: So as a part of our social support groups, we run regular sessions through the year helping people with scams and how to spot a scam as well. We get experts in the field, such as the Australian Federal Police, to talk to the clients about the common scam practices which are happening and what's the trend that's happening during that time as well. So we try and take that precaution and inform our clients about scams.
1: Yes. And do you find that scams are becoming more common?
2: Yes, they are indeed. Yes.
1: Why do you think?
2: Scammers and scams have become more sophisticated and difficult to spot unless you are very vigilant and aware about them. So the scammers are using legitimate government department logos such as Centrelink, ATO, on their emails to send legitimate looking emails and messages to the clients. With emails, you can see if there's an extension that looks suspicious, but with the SMS, it's quite misleading. And sometimes vulnerable people would just click it, and that's a devastating effect of it. So yeah, it is happening a lot, and the scammers are very knowledgeable and informed now, I feel.
1: Mm-hmm. And when you say the email has an extension, if it's a scam email, can you explain more?
2: So a lot of emails come through from the department, similar to what the department looks like, with the logos. And the clients might not be aware if it's legitimate or not. For them to identify that, they just click on the links that's provided there to check. And once they click on it, they fall in a scam of it.
1: Mm-hmm. Now, if your clients do become scammed, who do you direct them to?
2: So for any financial losses, we would get our clients to contact their bank or card provider to immediately stop any further transactions. We would also link them in with idcare.org, which is a not-for-profit that helps support these clients who have fallen a trap to cybercrime or online crime. Mm-hmm. We would also advise them to report the crime to the police. They also have specialized departments such as cybercrime cells who can assist them with such scams. Mm-hmm.
1: And when you do connect them, are they ever able to redeem their losses?
2: So we've had the participants and clients who have experienced cyber security issues. One example involved a newly arrived couple who discovered that they unknowingly were paying two subscriptions on an app off their phone. With guidance from our facilitator, they were able to cancel both subscriptions immediately, providing any further losses. Another common issue with vulnerable individuals is that they purchase goods online that either never arrive or don't match the advertised description. Mm-hmm. Many are unaware that they have rights as consumers. And in our workshop, that is one thing that we educate our clients to know what the rights are under the Australian consumer law. Yes. Including the ability to request refunds or dispute a transaction when the goods are not describable or as described. Sometimes banks or businesses are able to refund the loss of the money, but most often the victim can only stop further losses. Through the contribution and combination of practical support and education, clients are empowered to act to recover losses where possible and protect themselves for future scams.
1: Okay, and when you said that they were subscribed to two subscriptions,
2: yes,
1: how did that happen?
2: So on the same phone, they had the app twice installed, and for some reason, the email were on both of them, and the subscription was getting deducted from both of it.
1: Wow.
2: So one seemed like a legitimate subscription, and the other was a copied subscription for the client, and therefore they ended up paying two subscriptions.
1: Wow.
2: Yeah.
1: It's a challenge. Maybe like lots of your clients are not familiar with all of this technology.
2: They're not, because either, like we said, they're vulnerable, they're not technology savvy, or they're newly arrived clients from another country and they're not aware of what's happening here.
1: Yes. Now, with your clients, if they are scammed, how could they be affected mentally?
2: So being scammed at any age can be devastating, but an elderly client personally feels more embarrassed, scared, and angry. That they could also doubt themselves moving forward and can lose trust over using technology. So they might think a lot about this and lose their sleep over it that we've seen. And being scammed can be deeply upsetting, embarrassing, anger issues, confident issues for a lot of people, and withdrawal from technology is what we've observed. Cyber scams also intersect with domestic and family violence, including elderly financial abuse, where perpetrators can be family members or trusted contacts. That is why digital and financial awareness is very critical, I feel.
1: Mm-hmm. So you're saying that a person could be scammed by their relative?
2: It can be, yes. Mm. And we've seen some examples of that within our community.
1: That's very sad. And do you like have a brief, without details, but briefly to tell what happened?
2: So it was the son of the client who was withdrawing money on behalf of the client, mm-hmm. And said he's paying for a service, I would say.
1: Mm-hmm.
2: Yeah, so it was the son who was withdrawing all the money.
1: Wow, and he was taking it for himself.
2: For himself,
1: of paying whatever bill he sent.
2: Unfortunately, yes.
1: Wow, it's difficult and it's sad. Now, what measures do you put in place, or do you have in place, for those who have been a victim of scams?
2: So supporting with reporting with police, checking in on their welfare, with their client consents, we refer them to legal aid or mental health support. At IWA, our approach is both preventative and supportive. If someone has been affected by a scam, we help guide them through the steps needed to secure their financials, report the incident, and protect their personal information. We also connect them with specialist services where needed. At the same time, we continue to deliver holistic education programs. Even when we run the cybersecurity workshops, we also discuss broader aspects such as financial safety, consumer rights, personal safety with all of our clients so that they're well-informed and aware of it.
1: Mm-hmm. And for example, the situation that you described, was there any consequence that was put on the son?
2: So we did report that to the right channel. Mm-hmm. But after that, we kind of took a step back because mm-hmm. we couldn't be involved as authorized representatives. Mm-hmm. From what we know, the client had moved to a nursing home and all the financials were given to the guardianship and the trustee. So the son didn't have any control over that.
1: Mm-hmm. Alhamdulillah. Yeah. SubhanAllah, was the client able to get their money back?
2: They weren't, unfortunately. But it just prevented the loss to happen on a regular basis with the son moving forward.
1: Mm. And in regard to the scams that you've heard of happen, was anyone able to return their money?
2: No, so we just prevented the scams moving forward, but we haven't come across a situation where they were able to refund the money.
1: Wow, that's very difficult.
2: Yeah.
1: And especially now we're all going through the very expensive fuel.
2: Exactly.
1: And the cost of living is rising. And we don't have any extra money to be victims of scams.
2: Yes, but it's still happening and it's out in the community. It's devastating to know people are still getting scammed in this day and age. But that's how technology works, I would say.
1: Yeah, and like, I mean, in these examples that you describe, who do you see is doing these scams?
2: It's a person like you or me, I would say, is a bit more ahead of technology who are doing these scams. They know how to fool people and it's become quite a thing in the community now that if you aren't able to work, you scam people.
1: Wow.
2: Yeah.
1: So they're doing that for a living?
2: For a living. Most of them do. And they're making more money than you and me.
1: Wow. Yeah. Well, I hope that they can find a proper job.
2: Yes.
1: And to relieve us of this.
2: We can only pray for that.
1: Yes. Well, so I would like to ask you more in detail.
2: If
1: you want to, like, for example, tell us, like, these clients, lots of them maybe don't have much language.
2: Yes.
1: So is it those ones that don't have very good English, those ones are being more scammed?
2: I haven't noticed a trend, but I think any SMS that looks legitimate to the client, they just think it's a normal, legitimate message and they just click on the links. And sooner they come to know that they're already scammed by clicking that link.
1: Okay.
2: So that I would resonate that there's a language barrier, but I would also resonate that the elderly clients don't have the technological power. And with them just clicking a link, they're already being scammed.
1: So maybe educating them more about technology.
2: Yes, and that's what we try to do in our workshops, where we're trying to educate them both practically in a group setting so that they all feel comfortable discussing what they have gone through and how they have been scammed. And also we have different people coming to our organization. Like we mentioned, the federal police has also come in and they've discussed about the same topic.
1: Yes, and in regard to, for example, sometimes the older person is getting calls. They have their own mobile phone.
2: Yeah.
1: They are getting calls, but maybe not identifying when it's a scam.
2: Yeah.
1: So what do you advise in this situation? Because it may be like I've heard an extreme case where the, you know, the child does not let the elderly person answer for themselves. They always need to answer the calls.
2: Yeah.
1: So maybe that's a bit extreme, but what do you suggest?
2: Because we can't be with the client 24 hours, we try and educate them through the right channels. But also when our support workers go out to the client's house and if they're receiving a call during that time that they're not comfortable taking or they don't know who's the call from, we encourage them that the workers can take that call on their behalf if they permit with the consent and try and resolve the situations if it's not urgent or if it's urgent. So they are the ones who are assessing, basically.
1: Yeah. So do you think that it's not extreme that that person decided that he will take all of his mother's calls because he doesn't want her to be scammed?
2: It is extreme because you can miss a few urgent calls as well that the mom needs or the dad needs. Yeah. So I think it's crucial. But at the same time, if something has been happening repetitively, it's easy for us to involve family members so that they can be a bit more proactive in assisting in that approach, I would say.
1: Yes. Yeah. And how do you put in place some protections? Like, for example, if the elderly person is at risk of, well, like, you know, we don't know, but is at risk of being scammed by their relative? How do you help them?
2: We just come to know about such situations. It might be happening for a past few years, for a couple of years. It would have been happening, but it was that one instance when we get to know and we dive deep into it and dwell on it and try and resolve it for our clients. Mm-hmm. There have been cases where the clients have had dementia. They don't know where the money is being kept and they forget where money is kept mm-hmm. Most of the times. And then we get a call that the money's gone missing. Mm-hmm. Even though this is not cyber-related crime, dementia also adds an aspect to it, I would say. Yes. Client being forgetful, client living alone, vulnerable, doesn't know the language. That's another barrier. So there are multiple factors that we review before we take any steps further with the client consent.
1: Yes. And, you know, definitely it's very difficult. The elderly person living by themselves and they have forgetfulness. What do you advise them?
2: We tell them to come and attend our shops, the workshops that we have. Mostly it's in office. Every Wednesday we have different education theme that we follow. So we generally encourage all of our clients to come out in the community, try and resonate with what's happening, try and speak up what's happening with them as well, because they are socially isolated. Mm-hmm. So we generally tell them to come in, support us and be a part of the groups that we have for their more awareness.
1: Yes.
2: Yeah.
1: It's such an important thing that you do. And thank you so much for coming in today. And
2: thank you so much.
1: Telling us how you help these vulnerable people. It's such a big disaster, all these scams yes. everywhere. Yes. And you're doing such an important thing.
2: Thank you so much.
1: Thank you for joining us.
2: Thank you.
0: تتناول هذه المقابلة الإذاعية موضوع الاحتيال الإلكتروني وعمليات الابتزاز المالي scams وتأثيرها الكبير على الفئات الأكثر ضعفاً في المجتمع مثل كبار السن والمهاجرين الجدد والأشخاص ذوي المعرفة المحدودة 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

0: Bismillah ar-Rahman ar-Rahim. Welcome back to another episode of Gen Z in the studio. You've got myself, Adam, as your host, and my beautiful co-host, starting from my right-hand side, Shaquille. How are you, mate?
1: I'm doing all right. How are you, my brother?
0: Alhamdulillah, I'm doing good. Thank you. Assalamu alaikum.
1: Wa alaikum salam. Thanks for having me on.
0: No worries. Thanks for having us on.
2: That's all right.
0: And we have Marwan. Assalamu alaikum.
3: Wa alaikum assalam wa rahmatullahi wa barakatuh.
0: How was your day today?
3: Absolutely lovely. Once I got the call from our brother Shaquille, Suhaib.
2: Suhaib.
3: We're still learning. We're still learning his name currently. He decided to call me saying, "Well, you know, come down." I said, "You know what? It's time to get some hasanat. I'll come down, inshallah."
0: Beautiful. And my brother Hadi, salam alaikum.
4: Wa alaikum assalam wa rahmatullah. We're going to talk about, change.
0: That's exactly right.
4: Once I was struggling with something, with an issue. And I was speaking with my friend and they were telling me this and that. And then I thought to myself, you know what? We're creations. We change. We go from liking something, all of a sudden we don't like something. We go from being weak to being strong and then being weak again. We're creations, true. We change. And I think this is the topic that we should talk about today, guys.
3: Okay, you've proposed an idea.
4: It's a very wide topic.
3: You've proposed an idea and we've got to always wait for the boss, Adam Holshot.
4: Adam Holshot, what do you say about this idea?
0: I love the idea.
4: Okay. Are you going to one up the idea?
0: But also, the idea that I'm the boss, I'm not the boss. We're all working together.
3: Okay.
4: Oh, that's nice.
3: It's all about humility.
4: Yeah, you know what? A boss has to be very humble.
0: That's why it's Shaquille.
3: Yeah. Serve the people, as Shaquille says. Back to me. I'm just kidding. So on change, that topic, when you said you want to speak about change, you know what immediately came to my mind?
4: What came?
3: Not that direction. It's more so because, like you said, it's a very broad range. It's being the change you want to see.
4: Yes.
3: I was subject to this, just so as many people. Mm. You complain. What? You say that's a kill?
1: You do complain.
3: That's a kill's opinion.
4: That's a witness.
3: Subjective. So on that point,
4: yeah, we complain. You're
3: complain
4: right.
3: Complain and complain. Oh, this person doesn't do this, and this person. Oh, and that. And why don't they do? Oh, why couldn't I have this? Why couldn't I have that?
4: Mm.
3: There was a nice saying I seen. It says, "Be the change
4: you want to see."
3: That is, I don't know where I got it from, but
0: where did you get
4: we'll quote it from?
3: We'll just quote it from me from now on. Yeah. Be the change you want to see. And if you got the viewers, if you're listening to this right now, I'm expecting to hear a smile after you heard that quote. You know, you're driving, you're smiled after hearing that. I want you to really think about it. Be the change you want to see.
0: Can I ask you a question then? Because sometimes you want to be the change that you want to see, right?
3: Okay.
0: But it can be a bit difficult.
3: Okay.
0: Yeah, especially, that's true. Especially because of all these habits that you've built up over the years. And especially because of your normal day-to-day routine. It's a bit difficult to do that.
4: Before Moran answers.
0: Yeah.
3: Excuse me, this is my quote.
4: I'm sorry, I'm going to have to barge in. Something that a lot of people, they tend to do, they find themselves in a certain state. And they see this fault and they see all these faults in themselves and then they get overwhelmed and they want to change them all at one time.
0: Yeah, true.
4: Now, that's honestly that's a way that you'll never be able to be the change that you... What was the quote, sorry?
3: Be the change you want to see.
4: You want to see. You'll never reach that. You have to go step by step. As you climb the stairs and you climb ladders, step by step. You can't jump and do 10 changes and fix yourself in... Slowly, slowly. Sorry, Brother Holshot.
0: No worries.
4: How are you?
3: Get back to your point, Brother Adam Holshot. What were you saying? Sorry, say I've had it. Had something come into my mind.
0: Something like an example of how to do that. What's an easy way to go about that?
3: It's not about how to do that. Everyone knows how to do it. The approach makes sense for everyone because it's the change you want to see. You just know what to do. But you're saying, why don't we do it? That's your question. Your question is, I want to be this change, but why don't I want it enough? The answer to your question is, or why isn't it happening? The answer to your question is you don't want it enough. Simply put.
4: It's motivation.
3: Simply put. You don't want it enough. If someone truly wanted something enough, then they'll be, and if it was within their control, then they'll be able to do it. Like we know, and we know 150% for sure, for certainty, without a single doubt, that everything happens by the will of Allah.
0: Correct.
3: And we know with certainty, even in obeying Allah, it only happens if Allah blesses us, if Allah grants us tawfiq. But the point I'm mentioning is that with this point is if you want to wake up for Fajr, for example, you want to wake up for Fajr and you want to change that about yourself. You're someone who doesn't wake up for Fajr.
0: Mm.
3: Then you make a sincere intention, you make dua and you take by the means. You set the alarm and you push. Why is it that when it comes to the night before, I'm not putting the alarm?
0: Mm.
3: It's simply because you didn't beg Allah enough and Allah didn't grant it to you. You have to beg Allah and beg Allah and beg Allah. That's part of the steps for change. to become someone who begs and begs and begs and begs, because we have to understand something. And Shaquille was in this lesson when I heard it. It is that we are slaves. What does a slave do? What's a slave's role, Shaquille?
1: A slave should at least be good at one thing, and that is to beg. We should spend as much time as we can if we really want something. Because at the end of the day, who owns everything? Who is the creator of everything?
3: Allah.
1: Allah. So if we really wanted something, yes, we can take by the means. Yes, we can set the alarm. Yes, we can go a bit earlier. But if we really, really, really want something, our number one, our go-to, number one go-to is to beg Allah, to make dua, to supplicate to our Lord.
3: Yeah, for sure. And that's the point I want to make. That yes, we want to be the change we want to see, but we have to understand something, and that is Allah is the creator of absolutely everything. If you truly want to see a change in something, you have to beg and beg and beg and make dua and dua and dua and dua, and you hope. And you hope that if you make dua just enough times, that inshallah it will be granted to you, and you will have the blessing of seeing that change around you and you being part of that change.
0: Inshallah.
3: Yes.
4: Oh, we're talking about change a lot this episode, but I like it because honestly it's important for us. And we know, like, the Prophet sallallahu alayhi wasallam, once he was walking up to give a khutbah. On the first step he said Ameen, second step he said Ameen, third step he said Ameen. The companions, they're looking at the Prophet and they don't see anyone making dua. The Prophet never used to say Ameen when he used to go up the steps. They asked the Prophet, "You never used to do this before, is there something different?" And then the Prophet said, "The angel Jibreel came to me and told me what a great loss it is for the person who enters Ramadan and he leaves and he's not forgiven. What a great loss it is for a person to have his parents, both his parents or one of his parents alive at an old age and he doesn't enter paradise by them. And what a great loss it is for a person that he hears the name of Prophet Muhammad sallallahu alayhi wasallam and he doesn't make salat upon him."
3: Allah.
4: Salat ala Nabi.
3: I think we have to even give the viewers a moment to process that.
4: Yeah.
3: We have to give the viewers and myself, I just need time to process that. Wow. Wow. Barakallahu feek, Father Hedi. That was nice.
4: Thank you.
3: That stunned me. Today, from this moment, from this thing, the first thing you started to work towards being good is by listening to this. You get hasanat.
4: Yeah.
3: Listening to this program.
4: Yeah.
3: You're getting hasanat. This is the first step. After this, go and help your parents. First step, if your parents

0: been and been and been and been by saying dhikr, by praising Allah, by doing adhkar. So first begin with that, soften our hearts, make it pure.
1: InshaAllah, and that's the goal, of course. Imagine after your heart was hard and now it's pure, like running water. Mm-hmm. Like when you hear the name of Allah, you cry. When you hear the name of the Prophet, you love to see him. When you hear the names of the companions and how hard they worked to defend Islam, you follow in their paths. That's what we want at the end of the day. Because at the end of the day, we are creations and we change. That's what we are. The biggest sign that something is a creation is it changes. That's what the scholars say. They say the biggest sign that something is a creation is that it changes. And that's why we know that Allah subhanahu wa ta'ala, our creator, he doesn't change. He doesn't go from state to state. He doesn't move because he's not a body. He doesn't change because he's not a creation.
0: Also, on the topic of change, how is change a sign of a creation? Because if something changes, it changes for one of two cases. It either changes for the better or changes for the worse. Somebody wants to start to work better towards something, they've changed for the better.
1: Mm.
0: It means what? They were worse before, and now they're working towards better.
2: Mm.
0: And if somebody stopped praying, then they changed to the worst. And they were better before, but now they've worse. They've gone weaker. So we say that Allah is clear of change, because if someone was to claim that Allah changes, then they're either claiming that Allah was once weak and now became more powerful, or they're claiming that Allah was powerful but now became weak. Both cases are unacceptable. Unacceptable, because Allah is all powerful and all knowing.
1: And then no matter what, the one that changes is in need of the one that changes it.
2: Hmm. Do you know, when you mention change, you know what I think of, bro?
1: What do you think?
2: I think of my situation. I get scared, bro. I look at myself now, alhamdulillah, tender religious knowledge. I pray the 5 daily prayers and I get worried. What if I change and I stop doing all of these things? I look at myself now, alhamdulillah, I have my health. I have enough money to survive me. What if I change and my health deteriorates and I'm not able to obey Allah in the ways that I was able to do before? It's subhanAllah, we don't realize how we could change so quickly and how many of our blessings can be taken away from us.
1: I'll tell you, Brother Shakil, that was around 2 years ago. I was at a camp and I had taken a hadith, and that hadith, it stuck with me. It was just in the back of my mind. No matter what I was doing, it was just there. And the hadith is along the lines of, and what means that a person, you might look at him, you might look at this person, and you think he's amongst the pious people. You think that in the hadith that he is just a few meters away from paradise. That's how pious he is. But then something happens to him, and then he becomes amongst the people of hellfire. Now this hadith is sticking with me, and I'm scared and I'm worried. So I do the best thing that I can, and I ask the people of knowledge. I say, the Prophet said this and this. How can I guarantee protection for myself? How can I know for sure? How can I say to myself that inshallah I'm going to be amongst those protected ones from being in hellfire until the end? And they told me there's many steps, and I'll tell you some of the steps.
2: Some of the steps.
1: Yeah. Because then he'll take the whole episode.
0: He's holding out on us, this guy, I think.
2: I think he's wise. He doesn't want to overload us all with all the information in one go.
1: We're like dry sticks, bro.
2: Yeah. What's going to happen? Do you want to snap, Maza?
0: No, I don't want to snap.
2: You don't want to snap. Come on, bro. Yeah. Take it easy on yourself.
0: Give us a few steps.
1: Amongst them is to always know where you are. Know why you are in this world. Know that where you want to be and work towards it. If you're working towards it and with a sincere intention, you're not doing it for the sake of others, you will be pious and you'll be protected from hellfire. But if a person, they're doing it, for example, for the praise of people, they're not doing all the obligations, then their situation will become bad. And that reminds me of a story that it sends shivers.
3: Is this about the man and the woman?
1: It's a different one.
0: What's going on? That story. I want to hear this story. I want to hear both of them.
3: We'll say it later.
1: We'll say it later, inshallah. The story, not the man and the woman story, the story of just the man. There was a scholar, his name was Abdullah ibn Mubarak, and he had a student that he liked a lot. He taught him a lot, etc. Now, he was on his deathbed. The student was on his deathbed. He was very sick. And Abdullah ibn Mubarak, he goes to remind the student to say the last words before he dies. La ilaha illallah Muhammadur Rasulullah. Great words to die on. Great. Blessed, the most blessed words to die on. But then unfortunately,

0: the person, he disbelieved right before he died. He disbelieved because he had been doing something wrong in his life. Now, Abdullah ibn Mubarak, he doesn't know what. Imagine, it just happened to him. It was like a slap in the face for him. He goes home crying. He barely is able to go home and sleep, thinking about it all night, praying and asking Allah, begging to Allah subhanahu wa ta'ala for his situation not to change to worse. And then he has a dream. When he finally is able to sleep, he has a dream where that student of his is being dragged into hellfire. He goes to his student and says, "What made you be amongst the people of hellfire after it looked like you were being amongst the people of paradise?" And then he said, "I used to gossip about people."
1: Ooh, bro, that's such a, how do I say, such a spread sin. And people do it without even realizing, bro.
0: Honestly, gossip, you really understand how disgusting gossip is when you understand how Allah made a similarity with gossip. Allah said that gossip is like eating the flesh of your Muslim brother while he's alive. And then Allah says, would you like to do that? Would you like to eat the flesh of your Muslim brother while he's alive? Of course you wouldn't. So how could you gossip about him?
1: And some people do it as easy as they drink water. It's like they're doing nothing. They're just casually going about their day. And it's in them. Like they always do this.
2: There's the saying. It's a common saying. It's very well known. The saying of what's the gossip?
0: Yeah, what's the gossip?
3: You know, I was actually thinking about that today, what you just said, Shaquille, about how easy it is for some people to gossip.
1: Yeah.
3: Some, like, people think that they're friends over it because they have someone in common that they don't like.
1: Bro.
3: They start gossiping about them.
1: Yeah.
3: They start talking a lot and they think they're friends. But what happens in reality, honestly, friendships built off of that, they're not even friendships.
0: Of course.
3: Built off of that end up declining so quickly because they have nothing else to talk about and that trust is not there between them either.
1: And you know what's sad? Like some people, they have, according to them, friends and all they do when they get together is just talk about other people. Yeah. That's what they enjoy.
3: But they actually have nothing interesting about themselves to talk about.
1: Yeah.
0: Now this is going to be the motivation for all of us and for all the listeners, inshallah. If you hear gossip happening in the session, what do? You stop it. Now, what is the motivation? The hadith of the Prophet sallallahu alayhi wasallam. What does the Prophet, the blessed one, the one who had revelation from Allah subhanahu wa ta'ala, he says, the one who protects his Muslim brother when he is being gossiped about, Allah will protect his face from hellfire.
3: Allah. Alhamdulillah.
0: Hellfire.
2: How do you stop it? Like, what do you do? Like, what's the method?
0: Hello.
1: That's a good question.
0: That's a good question, and I think it depends on the situation.
3: I think it does. And you know what? We'll get to answering that question right after the break.

0: That was a very nice idea, to be honest.
1: We're back that was awesome. On with the advice to stop gossip if it happens in the same session that you're sitting
0: in. We were speaking how there's different in different situations you have to combat gossip in different ways. It's a change. It's another change.
1: Yeah.
0: That, for example, if you're with your close friends, you can sometimes outright say, "Bro, it's gossip. Don't gossip." Mm. Or if you're with a tighter, less people that you're not familiar with, then you have to do it in a different way.
2: Yeah.
1: I agree. It always also depends, I feel like, the way that you approach it on how close you are, you know what I mean? And your understanding of your friendship with one another.
2: But the whole side, Adam, whole side, between me and you, like, how would you approach it?
1: Between me and you?
2: The protection
1: right, give
2: of
1: me
2: Allah
1: 2 seconds. Let me just...
2: With the protection of Allah.
3: Wait, Maza, bro, I just tell you to stop talking, Maza.
0: That is a Shaquille thing, actually.
2: Yeah, he'll just tell me, bro, he'll tell me... He'll say, Maza, it's too much, man. You gotta
1: say that. I thought he was saying that right now. That's why I was
2: shocked.
1: I know, that's why I was shocked.
0: Yes. He thought Shaquille changed.
2: No. Shaquille, yeah.
1: How I do it, honestly, do you know what? I actually do something.
2: Honesty.
1: Yeah, but I don't know if everyone uses this technique. I actually mention a positive just to break it. You know what I mean?
0: Yeah.
1: Because what I've noticed in gossip, it's like a chain of negative thoughts or negative opinions, right?
0: Yes.
1: And then I feel like if the other person adds another negative, it's like, oh, this person thinks the same way I think.
0: Yeah.
1: So let me build on it.
2: Yeah. That's a good.
1: But if you
2: put
1: a positive in there and you're like, you know what? For example, he actually offers me water all the time. Using your example, right? The guy or the other person is going to think, oh, I can't talk about this with that guy. He's not going to get it.
0: Yeah.
1: So then it just breaks it off.
2: Okay.
0: To be honest,
2: I really like that.
0: I love it. But subhanAllah, nowadays, maybe it's my experiences.
2: Adam Holso, everyone knows your secret when you speak to them now.
1: It's just between me and you, no?
0: I love that approach, but unfortunately, in some situations nowadays, it's gotten to the extent where you mention a positive and they say, and they concede.
1: That has happened a few times, not going
0: to
1: lie.
0: But then if it goes to that, I think about it, they're not understanding the literal flag in front of their face.
3: Hadi, can I ask you a question, bro?
0: Yes, of course.
3: Have you ever tried to advise someone to stop gossiping, stop speaking like this about other people and said, oh, I'm not gossiping, I'm just saying the facts. I'm just saying it how it is.
0: Or they say, I'll say it to his face. Yeah, if you were to say it to his face, it'll be worse. Saying it to his face, because what is gossip, first of all?
2: Ooh.
0: Gossiping is saying something that your Muslim brother doesn't like. They don't like it being spoken about them. Behind their back, and it's true about them. For example, and it comes in many forms. Their house isn't clean. Their kids aren't raised properly. Their clothes are dirty.
2: Even gossip about a child, if someone's a teacher, and they're talking about a child, and they're saying this child has bad manners, and this child this, and this child that, and they come to school, and they don't smell good, and they bring a bad smell to my classroom.
1: Okay, you can stop with the examples.
2: Okay, sorry. They bring a bad smell to my classroom. That's also classified as a gossip.
0: Mm.
2: Because a child who's Muslim, of course, Muslimin, then you can't speak about them, even if they're a child.
0: Yeah.
1: It's very important to take note of. I feel like, especially sometimes, out in like a park or something, maybe we don't know whether they're Muslim or not, you know what I mean? And then sometimes someone might utter a few words and that sort of stuff. You need to be careful.
3: And bro, like regardless, what happens when you spend your time talking about the negatives of other people, about their flaws and that?
1: You start to look out for it more, eh?
3: Yeah, and it fills your heart with all that negativity, bro.
1: It does.
3: Like your whole, like, you know what I mean? It just affects you.
0: When you see that person, subhanAllah, because of the corruptness, you catch on to that, this and this and this.
1: Yeah.
0: And then you start adding to it. You make a list for yourself about them. Wal-ayadu billah. Now, also something that it should make us scared from gossip is, think about it. If Allah subhanahu wa ta'ala gave them that hardship or that whatever it is, maybe they're not that rich, they don't have enough. Aren't you scared that Allah will take that endowment from you and will give it to them? Are you scared?
1: My answer to that, yes.
0: Yeah. How scared would you be? Imagine, and there's many examples that we could give. There's many examples.
1: That's why I get scared to judge people as well, to be honest. Because I feel like if I judge somebody, let's say something as simple as shoes, I end up going through something very similar.
0: And there was a story of a man who he saw someone crying out of fear of Allah. The person was truly crying out of fear of Allah. The man, he judged him. He said, he's probably doing it for the praise of people. Mm. For a whole month, he was unable to cry out of fear of Allah. That endowment was taken from him.
1: SubhanAllah.
2: It's a good point, Brother Hadi. I'm just processing all of this. I really like this talk.
0: It is
2: and
0: nice
2: one of the points that hit the most to me was that when somebody become known for what you do often, You're someone who smiles often, you become known as someone who smiles. You're someone who jokes often, you become known as someone who jokes.
3: A joker.
2: If you're someone who gives lessons, you'll become known as someone who always gives lessons.
3: A teacher.
2: Someone who teaches, become known as a teacher.
1: Just hand him the mic.
0: What is it if someone smiles a lot?
2: Can I continue, Brother Shaquille?
0: Brother Shaquille, if someone smiles a lot, what's that called?
2: The smiler. Okay, and if somebody was to be gossiping about people, it becomes more and more often, then he becomes known as someone who is a gossiper. And one of the punishments that Allah inflicts upon the slaves who commit sin is that the protection is lifted from them. The protection that they don't commit certain sins gets lifted from them, and they commit more and more and more sins. So if someone was to gossip once and they don't repent and they don't regret, then maybe that protection will be lifted from them again, and they go as a punishment for them, and another sin, and another sin, another sin. And that's why you find they fall in this hole of constant sin, and the same thing of gossip. And the issue is becoming normalized, and that's what we're trying to stop here. It's becoming normalized to say this person gossips, and that's why I told you you have to watch who you take as a role model. Because if you take someone as a role model and you see that they do something

0: yourself, you're going to either try to move from doing that all the time. And how difficult would it be to be constantly looking out for negatives in people, to talk about them, and to bring it up to somebody else, and then to change that all of a sudden? To be known as the gossiper, to change that reputation that you might have with people, to gain their trust, and then also to actually talk about different matters. So to move from being someone who is pessimistic to someone who's optimistic. It's going to be very difficult when you're so used to looking for the negatives.
1: Yeah, Hadi, can I ask you a question, bro? Sometimes you get in situations, bro, and you get with certain company and everyone is gossiping and they're all joining in. They're loving it. Now, if you tell them to stop or you, like, distance yourself from this, you'll be the odd one out. You'll be someone seen as strange. Is this enough of a reason for someone to start gossiping with them?
2: No way. And I wanna talk. This is directed towards those strangers. The Prophet sallallahu alaihi wasallam said, "Congratulations to the strangers," and we want to be amongst them, inshallah. Now I got a question.
1: You got a question.
2: I got a question, and I'm gonna answer it, but I want Shaquille or one of the other brothers to continue it. Now, what if gossip reaches you? It reached you that someone gossiped about you. What happens in that state? I'm going to start and then sorry, Maran, you can continue.
3: Sorry.
2: I heard something and they said, say alhamdulillah that you weren't busy thinking about them and they were the ones busy thinking about you. And shrug it off. Khalas. Walk past it. Sorry, brother Maran.
3: I'd say it depends on how it reached you. Like
2: the story. I'm very curious what this means.
0: I actually want to know more about
2: this. I'm curious what that means, yeah.
3: Get ready.
1: Wait for it.
0: Should we do it after a break?
1: After a break?
2: Yeah, I think it's a break one.
3: They're putting me on break, viewers, sorry.
0: Let's go on a small break. Come back and listen to it in a bit.

0: Long-awaited break, and we're back.
1: So, back to the story of Hedy proposed the question. He came to us, he said, yes. What do you do if somebody, if gossip preached you, and he gave, you know, he said, this is what you do. I told him, Brother Hedy, it depends how it reached me. If it reached me, like you said, that it just reached you, so it just went around, it just, suddenly you heard it, you know, yeah. Maybe from the, khalas. Then you do what you said, very nice advice by you.
2: Thank you, man.
1: But there's a specific situation, it clicked something. It made me think of something, and that is the story of Al-Imam al-Shafi'i. Mm. Al-Imam al-Shafi'i, everyone knows Al-Imam al-Shafi'i, mujtahid. Al-Imam al-Shafi'i, pious. Al-Imam al-Shafi'i, extremely, extremely high in knowledge, and he has millions and millions of followers of Muslims all around the world. And Al-Imam al-Shafi'i, there is something special about him, and that is the way he deals with people. And the way he used to think of things and process things, because he had a very strong mind, mashallah, and that's its own story on its own, but we can't. We're running out of time here, so.
0: Only a few minutes.
1: This happened to Imam al-Shafi'i, this specific case. It's not like it's exclusive till today. And what did happen? I'll explain to the story in detail. Somebody came to Imam al-Shafi'i and he wanted to tell him something bad that somebody said about him. So he said, so and so said, and Imam al-Shafi'i told him, stop. And then he continued, said this about you. And then Al-Imam al-Shafi'i said, that man shot an arrow at me and it missed me. You picked up the arrow and striked it in my heart. You striked that at me and made it reach me.
0: He was disappointed. Do you know how true that is, but when you really think about it?
2: Yeah.
0: How upsetting would you be if that happened to you, honestly? I would be pretty upset, straight up.
2: Yeah, of course.
3: 100%. That's why when someone comes to you with gossip, don't entertain it. No. Don't say, oh, this person is, you know, he's helping me out. He cares for me. You should tell the person straight up that they shouldn't be the person that spreads gossip. They shouldn't.
0: Do you know what, to be honest? I think not to be shy of doing that either. Because, to be honest, if someone did that to me, I would actually have a lot of respect for them. They put me in my place. They reminded me that I shouldn't be doing that. And I know that I'm safe with this person. They're not going to go and start any conversation about me in
1: you
0: the
1: know
0: future.
1: It's about Brother Adam Holshard.
0: What
1: it's
0: is
1: the
0: it?
1: Social norms. The social norms
0: it's
1: of today.
0: People are becoming used to it.
1: The not normal is to tell someone to stop. So it becomes this awkward phase of you standing. It shouldn't be awkward. Just tell them stop. Your life's short. That conversation's not even going to be remembered, but their sin's going to remain if you don't repent. So just end it there, move on with your life, be happy, smile. And as a last piece of advice for all the viewers, each one of us are going to go around and give a small piece of advice, nice little thing, and that's it. But I'm going to start. And
0: that is,
1: and that is to just smile, be happy, push through this life, forget about the worries of this world. Everyone goes through hardship. Doesn't mean your hardship isn't worth anything, no. It means that if you are going through hardship, yes, it's going to hurt. That's what hardship is. To remember to smile, it's gonna you're going to get through it because Allah promised you in the Quran when he said with hardship comes ease, so the ease is coming to you. Relax, be happy, inshallah.
2: Now Brother Shakil, I want to hear Brother Shakil's advice before my advice.
3: My advice,
2: so he affects me and I'm able to,
3: inshallah. My advice is to remember that everything that we say is being written down, and to remember that most of the sin of the humans are as a result of their tongue. So be careful what you say and don't say anything if it is not beneficial.
2: My advice is to thank your Lord, to thank your Creator, to thank Allah subhanahu wa ta'ala, because we thank the creations for doing stuff for me, but Allah subhanahu wa ta'ala, He's the one who granted everything that you have. Allah subhanahu wa ta'ala is the one who will admit you into paradise, inshallah ta'ala.
4: Did you enjoy the program? 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
1: Bismillahir Rahmanir Rahim. 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All praise is due to Allah, and may Allah raise the rank of Prophet Muhammad, peace be upon him, and protect his nation from that which he fears for them. Dear brothers and sisters in Islam, let us first have the proper intention, our hearts, to attend the lesson for the obedience of Allah Subhanahu wa ta'ala. In our lesson, we'll be talking about the signs of the Day of Judgment, as mentioned by Imam Abu Ja'far al-Tahawi, may Allah raise his rank. We'll give brief explanation, inshaAllah, about these signs, and maybe we'll assign a specific lesson about these signs in the future, inshaAllah. Imam Abu Ja'far al-Tahawi, may Allah raise his rank, said, "We believe in the signs of the Judgment Day, such as the emergence of Ad-Dajjal, the imposter, the descent of Isa ibn Maryam, Jesus, the son of Mary, may peace be upon him, from the heavens, the rising of the sun from its setting place, and the emergence of the earth animal, the earth beast known as Dabbatul Ard, from its place." The Prophet sallallahu alaihi wasallam mentioned in many hadiths about the signs of the Day of Judgment. He mentioned the minor signs and the major signs. The minor signs are numerous. However, the major signs are 10, mentioned in one hadith. The minor signs will give indication that we are approaching the Day of Judgment. But that closeness is not as close as the major signs. The major signs follow the minor signs, and they will indicate a very close approach to the Day of Judgment, which is called the hour, as-sa'a. Allah subhanahu wa ta'ala mentioned in many verses the term as-sa'a. Yas'alunaka 'ani as-sa'a. They ask you about the hour, meaning the hour of the happening of Judgment Day, when the hour will take place. And Allah subhanahu wa ta'ala revealed to the Prophet sallallahu alayhi wa sallam this ayah, يَسْأَلُونَكَ عَنِ السَّاعَةِ أَيَّانَ مُرْسَاهَا. They ask you about the hour, when it's going to happen. قُلْ فِيمَ أَنْتَ مِنْ ذِكْرَاهَا. It means you have no idea about the exact time of the happening of the hour. So even the Prophet sallallahu alaihi wasallam himself does not know when the hour will take place. In another ayah, it means that they ask you about the hour, tell them Its time is only known by Allah subhanahu wa ta'ala. And other ayahs as well. So Allah referred to the day of judgment as the hour when it's going to happen. And there are signs for the hour, minor signs and major signs. The minor signs, as we mentioned, precede the major signs, and they are numerous. Most of them have already happened, most of them. And we are very close to starting the major signs. And once the first major sign happens, the rest will follow quickly. It's like you have the beads, the one that they use for tasbih. If you have the bead that you use for tasbih, if it gets ripped, see how they fall one after another quickly? This is what's going to happen. So once the first sign happens of the major signs, the rest will follow quickly. But the minor signs are extended across a very long period of time. For instance, Allah Ta'ala said, اِقْتَرَبَتِ السَّاعَةُ وَانْشَقَّ الْقَمَرِ. So at the time of the Prophet sallallahu alayhi wa sallam, the non-believers asked the Prophet to give him a sign that he is truthful. And the sign was to split the moon. And the Prophet sallallahu alayhi wa sallam pointed to the moon, and by the power of Allah it split into two halves. One above the mountain, one below the mountain. Made it split into two halves. So that is a sign, indication of the approach of the Day of Judgment. And that was more than 1400 years ago. Also in the hadith of Tamim ibn Aws ad-Dari, when he was with some other people in a ship, then they got lost in the sea, in the ocean. The wind took him right and left to the deep sea. They lost their way back. They ended up on an island. They went down to that island and they saw the imposter Ad-Dajjal. Because Ad-Dajjal is alive, he's been alive for a long period of time. He was before Prophet Muhammad sallallahu alaihi wasallam. The angels chained him with chains, and he won't be able to break these chains before the time designated for his emergence. So they saw him, and he started asking them questions. Among the questions that he asked, because he knows the Arabic language as well, he asked them, did such and such happen? Did such and such happen? Until he said, did Prophet Muhammad sallallahu alaihi wasallam emerge? Did he receive the revelation? Because he knows that this Arab prophet, at the end of the time, the seal of the prophets will emerge, and his emergence is a sign, a close sign for his emergence, for Ad-Dajjal's emergence. So he wanted to know if Prophet Muhammad sallallahu alaihi wasallam was born and received the revelation. When he knew that the Prophet was born and he already received the revelation, he knew that his time is very close. And that was 1400 years ago. Now, after they finished with Ad-Dajjal, they went back to the ship and they managed to come back to their land. Before they reached the Prophet sallallahu alaihi wasallam, the Prophet gathered the companions and said to them, your friend Tamim ibn Aws with other people were in a ship and they got lost. It took him far away. They reached an island. They met with Ad-Dajjal. He asked him about such and such. So he explained all the incidents that took place, all the events that took place with them until they came back. So when Tamim and his friends arrived, people asked them and they mentioned the same story as Prophet Muhammad sallallahu alaihi wasallam mentioned. So that confirms the truthfulness of the Prophet sallallahu alaihi wasallam. So Ad-Dajjal is the first major sign. We said there are 10. Ad-Dajjal, the imposter, is the first 10 major signs. He will emerge after Al-Mahdi alayhi salam. Al-Mahdi is nearly the last minor sign. When Al-Mahdi emerges, Al-Mahdi is a person that will be a righteous person. He will learn, he will be a mujtahid from the top scholars. He's from Medina and his two parents are from Medina. His name is Muhammad, the son of Abdullah. The Prophet sallallahu alaihi wasallam said the day of judgment will not occur until a person from my descendants, meaning he is from Ahlul Bayt, from my descendants will emerge. His name is like my name and his father's name is like my father's name. So his name is Muhammad, the son of Abdullah. He will fill the earth with justice as it will be filled with injustice and transgression at that time and corruption. So amongst the signs of judgment is that the earth will be filled with corruption and injustice and excessive killing. And this is happening these days, the excessive killing. In the past, we used to hear every now and then about a murder taking place in that place or in that place, maybe 3-4 people getting killed and the like. But these days, just count, we lost count. How many are getting killed each day? So that excessive killing is amongst the signs of the day for judgment. So when the earth will be filled with injustice, corruption, transgression, excessive killing, and the like, Al-Mahdi will emerge. Muslims will follow him. He will be the caliph of the time. And there will be an angel supporting him. And that angel will be calling and saying, this is Khalifatullah Al-Mahdi. Follow him. Everyone whom Allah subhanahu wa ta'ala willed for to be able to hear the voice of the angel will be able to hear it. So that's why the hearts of the believers will be attracted to Al-Mahdi. In a short period of time, he will have all these Muslims following him and supporting him. And he will bring them victory and justice as the Prophet sallallahu alaihi wasallam said. But till that time comes, there are numerous signs, minor signs, that will take place. Most of them have already happened, and we'll give some examples. Among these signs, we talk about the minor signs, are excessiveness in drinking alcohol. And this is happening. Just imagine how many pubs and clubs and the like are around the world, and imagine sometimes in one night how many people will be drinking alcohol in one night. Also amongst the minor signs, excessiveness in committing adultery and fornication. And this is happening as well. Unfortunately, even in Islamic countries, you see now this sin happening and occurring a lot. This is amongst the signs of the Day of Judgment. Also, people will be competing in building high-rise buildings. Like they built one in Riyadh, in Saudi Arabia, they built one in Dubai. They wanted to make it higher. They built the twin towers, they call them, in Malaysia. In other countries, they wanted to make higher as well. People will be competing in building high-rise buildings. This is amongst the signs of the Day of Judgment. And even the Prophet sallallahu alaihi wasallam in the hadith narrated by Muslim was asked by Jibreel alayhi salam, who came to the Prophet in the shape of a human being wearing white clothes with black hair and sat before the Prophet and put his knees against the knees of the Prophet sallallahu alaihi wasallam and placed his hands on his thighs, and he said, O Muhammad, he asked him about al-Iman, al-Islam, al-Ihsan. Then he asked him about the hour, as-sa'ah, when it's going to happen. The Prophet sallallahu alaihi wasallam knows that he is Jibreel, and he said to him, the one who is asked has no more knowledge about it than the one who is asking. Meaning, I don't know when it's going to happen, as you do not know when it's going to happen. Then he said to him, so tell me about its signs. The Prophet sallallahu alaihi wasallam mentioned these signs. أن تلد الأمة ربتها وأن ترى الحفاة العراة العالة رعاء الشاء يتطاولون في البنيان. So he mentioned these two. First, أن تلد الأمة ربتها. Now literally it means when the female slave delivers her mistress. That's the meaning of it literally. The matters that used to happen. A person would marry a female slave, so he is free, he is not a slave, but she is a slave. So he would marry a female slave. Now, when she gets pregnant and she delivers a baby, that baby, Islamically, will follow the father. So, and that baby will be classified as free, not a slave. Because he came from a root that is free. So he will be classified, he or she, and whatever that baby is, will be classified as free. Now, when she delivers a baby girl, the baby girl will be free. She's like mistress. And the mother is a slave. So she gave birth to baby girl that is free. So she's like a mistress for her mother. That's one phase of it. That was in the past. But some scholars said this hadith means there will be excessiveness in treating parents in a bad way and harming parents immensely. That a mother would give birth to a baby girl, and that baby girl, as she grows up, she treats her mother as if her mother is a slave for her. Mom, get me this, mom, get me that. And if the mother doesn't get what the daughter asked for, she'll be extremely upset. She starts screaming at her mother as if her mother is a slave for her. And this is happening these days. You know how many times it happens that a lady would ask her mother, mom, don't forget, I want you to buy me such and such. If the mother was busy cleaning the house, cooking for her and her brothers and sisters, and she didn't have time to go and buy her what she wanted, she screams at her mother. Even now, you know how hard for mothers these days to ask of their daughters to help them in the house. In-house chores, like what they do every day, cleaning, washing the dishes and the like. And if the mother were to say to her daughter, come and clean the dishes, wash them, She starts screaming and saying words that will break the heart of the mother. Far out, I don't want to do it now. Why me? So the mother will feel upset. Any type of this treatment that breaks the heart of the mother is classified as a major sin. Is classified as a major sin. And this is a message for the young girls. Remember, if you treat your mothers in a bad way, you might have children in the future that will treat you in the same way. So that's why be kind to your parents. So inshallah, your children in the future will be kind to you as well. So some scholars said this is the meaning of the hadith, excessiveness in harming parents immensely. Even, I'm not talking about only girls, you find boys as well and sons who treat their parents in a bad way, wal'ayyazu billah. Someone mentioned to me that he was talking to a person and that person mentioned to him that he hits his father. He hits him. Imagine hitting his father. They mentioned a story of a person who was very bad to his father and he used to treat him in a bad way and harm him a lot. And one day he was extremely upset. We talk about the son. And he started kicking his father, pushing him and kicking him. And he dragged him outside the house. As he dragged him outside the house, he was pushing him and kicking him. He reached a place maybe 20 meters away from the house. And the father looked at his son and said, "Enough, my son. Up to here, I did the same with my father." So meaning, don't go further. This is what I did with my father previously. Now you are doing the same to me. It could happen. And the Prophet sallallahu alaihi wasallam mentioned in the hadith that عقوق الوالدين, harming parents immensely, is one of the sins that the person would be expecting to be punished in this life with what is saved for him in the hereafter, on top of what is saved for him of punishment in the hereafter. Harming parents immensely, in most cases, could lead to you getting punished in this life before the hereafter. So that's why, if you want your life to be blessed, if you want your life to be easy going, facilitated for you, make sure you please your parents, make them happy. This is an endowment that you might not appreciate until you lose it, when it's gonna be too late. So even if you say, "I wish my father comes back to life, I wish my mother comes back to life, I'm ready to do such and such," that's too late. This is not gonna happen. So if you have your parents now alive, this is a great endowment. Some people didn't have the chance to see their parents or one of them. Maybe they were raised as orphans, or the mother died while she was giving birth to them, or they were very young, so they grew up and they don't know what a mother means. That is very hard. The mother is something in your life that, honestly, like the one who knows what it means, would appreciate it. One of the scholars used to refuse to eat with his mother. You know why? He would just look at her eating. And they ask him, "And why?" He says, I wait until she finishes. Once she gets up, I start eating because I'm worried. Maybe she puts her eye on something, on a spot in the dish that she wanted to take this bite, and I don't know, and I take it instead. To that extent, some in the past used to be very cautious about these matters. When it comes to parents, You know what does it mean? Bilal al-Khawwas, one of the righteous Muslims, was walking in an open place like a desert. Suddenly he saw someone walking next to him. He asked him, "I ask you by Allah to answer me, who are you?" And he said, "I am Al-Khadr." Al-Khadr is a prophet that is alive, still alive. He said, "I am Al-Khadr." So he asked him questions. Then after that he said to him, "What made me meet with you? What did I do in my life to get that privilege to meet with you?" He said, "Being kind with your mother. Being kind with your mother gave you that privilege to meet with a prophet in reality, not in a dream. In reality, that's a great honor for one to have the chance to meet with Al-Khadr alayhi salam, because he's still alive. Imagine you are sitting with a prophet, talking to a prophet. That's a very great merit. He got it because he was kind to his mother. So amongst the signs of the Day of Judgment is excessiveness in uquq al-walidain, harming parents immensely, unfortunately. The way they talk to their parents, no respect. They show a bad attitude when talking to parents. And if they know what they should do when talking to their parents, they should treat them as kings and queens. That's your father, this is your mother. This is how you should treat them, in a very, very nice way. Also amongst the signs of the Day of Judgment, we talk about the minor signs. When people compete in decorating mosques. Now you know those who are building mosques around the world, the decoration they make inside the mosque is so appealing to an extent that the person wouldn't have khushu'a when he goes inside that mosque. If he wants to pray, he starts looking around. So he doesn't focus on his prayer. He gets overwhelmed and impressed by the decorations inside, so he won't be having that khushu'a in his heart, that feeling of fearing Allah Azza wa Jal, the fear of glorification to Allah Azza wa Jal. He gets distracted by the decorations inside the mosque. This is disliked. It's not forbidden. It's disliked. However, amongst the signs of the Day of Judgment is that people will compete in decorating mosques. And the Prophet sallallahu alaihi wasallam also mentioned that a person would go to a mosque and he can barely find one person praying inside the mosque with khushu'. Look now, many people who go to the mosque to pray, they pray quickly, then they go back to work. And maybe while they are praying, they are thinking of work. They want to finish quickly to go back to work. So they are distracted. So you can barely find one person in a mosque who is praying with khushu'. We ask Allah to grant us al-khushu' in our prayers. That's something we need to work for it. We need to work for it. It was said to Abi Hazm once, one of the righteous Muslims, "Oh Abu Hazm, why we hate death?" They feel that whenever death is mentioned, they don't feel comfortable when they hear the word death. He said, because you built your dunya and destroyed your akhirah. And one doesn't like to move from buildings to destruction. Then they said to him, So what's going to be our situation in the hereafter? Tell us about our situation in the hereafter, how it's going to be. He said, weigh your deeds in the scale of religion. And recite this verse, إِنَّ الْأَبْرَارَ لَفِي نَعِيمٍ. The righteous will be in enjoyment, in paradise. وَإِنَّ الْفُجَّارَ لَفِي جَحِيمٍ. And the non-believers will be getting tortured in hellfire. Then they said to him, how do you pray? And that's what I wanted to mention. He said, when it's the time for the prayer, I go and make wudu with all the integrals and the recommended matters, as the Prophet ﷺ used to make his wudu. Then I would stand to pray. I would make takbir with humbleness to Allah Azza wa Jal, submission, full submission to Allah Azza wa Jal. I recite while reflecting upon the meanings of the verses. Then I bow for ruku' and sujood with humbleness and submission to Allah Azza wa Jal. And I would imagine the Kaaba in

and I'll be amongst the winners in the hereafter. For 40 years he used to pray in that way. But now we are preoccupied with worldly matters. And that shouldn't happen. If you find yourself, it's hard for you to get up and pray, that means you have a problem. You should work on it. Now look how some people, subhanAllah, say if they feel a bit of pain in the heart, the following day they take a day off. They go to the doctor, they do CT scan, they do MRI, whatever. They chase it up. And they put that machine, they sleep with it to monitor his heartbeats and the like. And it might take, you know, 1 week. They wanted to make sure the heart is functioning in a proper way. But when they want to pray, if they feel they need to force themselves to get up and pray, or they don't pray unless their parents tell them, get up and pray, you don't have enough time, they keep telling them so they can get up in the end and pray, they need intensive care. Not normal doctor or specialist, they need intensive care, ICU. Because those people in such a situation, that means the heart has blackened. Because when this heart is blackened, there is a black layer on it, that's when you start feeling, if you want to perform an act of worship, you find it difficult, hard. But if they tell you, let's go clubbing and the like, you feel that you are ready to go. It's very easy for you to go. That means you are in a very dangerous situation. So monitor your heart closely. Make sure your heart is healthy all the time. Because the Prophet ﷺ mentioned that if the heart is healthy, the whole body will be healthy. Because it's the commander of the organs and the limbs. And if it's corrupted, the whole body will be corrupted. So you have to monitor your heart closely. Otherwise, trust me, bit after bit, you drift away from the path of righteousness, even sometimes without realizing. You might start with 1 degree, with 1 degree. Then after a while, you find yourself at 180 degrees from the right path. So don't take it with leniency. That's why don't say, this is a minor sin, I'm going to do it once or twice. Think about whom you are disobeying. You are disobeying the Creator. So don't say it's a minor sin. You are disobeying the Creator, the one who created you, the one who gave you all these endowments. Just imagine if someone in this life, you came to this country and you had not even 1 cent in your pocket, and he said to you, don't worry, I'll look after you. He purchased a house for you. This doesn't happen. I'm saying, theoretically, he bought you a house, built you a car, and he found a girl for you, and he paid for all the wedding expenses, and he found a business for you, he bought a business for you, and he made you the manager for that business, and all these things. Imagine he gave you all that, and he didn't ask you for one thing. After that, I'm sure if he calls you and he says, I need you, you will run to see what he wants, because he gave you a house, a car, whatever, what we mentioned. So what about, brothers, the Creator who gave you all these endowments? You can see, you can hear, you can walk. If you are a father and you are a mother, you know how much you appreciate it and like it when your baby starts talking and your baby says to you, mom or dad, you hear it for the first time. It's very touching. You love to hear that.

0: word, imagine you are deaf. You can't hear it. Imagine you are blind. You can't see your child. So this is one example. So if you were to count the endowments of Allah bestowed upon you, you won't be able to count them. The endowments of Allah are uncountable. So you need to thank Allah Azza wa Jalla. You must thank Allah, meaning not using these endowments in disobedience. Use these endowments to obey Allah subhanahu wa ta'ala, not to disobey Allah Azza wa Jalla. Also amongst the signs of the day for judgment, as the Prophet sallallahu alaihi wasallam mentioned, the excessiveness of earthquakes and tribulations. Also, this has been happening frequently. In the past, every few years you hear about an earthquake. These days, every year now you hear about earthquakes here and there and there. All these, they call them natural disasters, tsunami, flooding, whatever. The change of the climate rapidly, also amongst the signs of the day for judgment. So nearly all of them happen. For that reason, because we are at a time of all these tribulations, excessive killing and the like, the Prophet ﷺ mentioned that the one who remains steadfast on the acts of obedience at this time will be rewarded greatly with a reward similar to the reward of the ones who immigrated from Mecca to Medina when it was an obligation. You know, the reward for immigration was so great. The one who remains steadfast at this time, because this is a time of tribulations, seditions, excessive killing, corruption, sins are widespread all over the world. You cannot find now a place where you can go and live there without people committing sins in that land or in that village or in that town. You can't find this, unfortunately. So corruption is everywhere. Sins are everywhere. That's why you are in a society filled with sins all around you, and they are like strong currents coming from this way and that way and that way, and you have to be steadfast. It's not easy. So that's why you need to hold tight to the path of righteousness. Otherwise, one current will root you out, and you find yourself getting dragged by this strong current. So you have to watch yourself. And don't say, I know myself, I won't do such and such and such. You know, many young men that we know went far away from the path of righteousness. And then when they were advised and warned at the beginning, they said, we know ourselves. Although we are working in that place that is surrounded by corruption and sins, we know ourselves. We're strong. Like those who work as security guards for some clubs. And you know what they say at the beginning? I don't go inside. I work outside. Just I make sure they have the ticket ID, whatever they check before going to that dark place. Then later on, he starts working inside. They drag him. Then later on, they start drinking alcohol and committing fornication and the like, then taking drugs. Then you see this person after a few years, different person. Big difference between this person couple of years ago and now. So don't think you are strong enough, because the devil runs in your veins as the blood runs in your veins. He has millions of plans to work on to make sure that you do not obey Allah Azza wa Jal. He has plan A, plan B, plan C, all the alphabets. He has all these plans. So if this doesn't work, he moves on another one to drag you. So you have to be cautious. And don't say, yeah, this is just a sin. I'm not committing blasphemy. This is a minor sin. They start by listening to music. From listening to music, they go to some places. From going to these places, they start drinking alcohol and so on. They end up, walayyazu billah, in a very miserable way. The Prophet sallallahu alaihi wasallam told us about a worshipper that was before this nation. He was Muslim and he used to worship Allah Azza wa Jalla. He used to pray and fast. He built this hermitage and he built a house on the top of the mountain. And he dedicated his time. All what he does, he might go to the market, buy some food, store it, and he would dedicate his time praying. But he wasn't knowledgeable. And the Prophet ﷺ mentioned about his story that it happened that the king of the time requested everyone to go with him to the war. And there were three brothers who had a sister. She was living with them. And they were called for that war as well. They started thinking, where can we put our sister? Who's going to look after her? They asked people and people refused to take this responsibility. Then they said, go to that worshipper, ask him. Maybe he can help you. They went to him and they requested if he can keep their sister with them. At the beginning he refused. When they insisted, he said, yes, I agree. However, she sleeps in my house and I sleep in that hermitage by myself, because I can't be in one place. That's at the beginning. And they said, okay, that's fine. And they agreed to be responsible for all the costs that would incur because of this manner, looking after her. They left her and they went. So that person, the worshipper, started going to the marketplace, buying food, going up. He would put the food outside the door of his house where she's living. He would knock on the door, then he would leave and go up to his hermitage. She would open the door and find the food in front of her. She would take it and eat it. After a while, the devil came to him and said, you are putting the food outside, but why don't you wait until she opens the door? Ask her if she needs anything. He said, I'll do that. The following day he went, he bought food, he put it, knocked on the door and stayed there. When she opened, now they are in a place with no third person seeing them. This is classified as khalwa, it's haram, it's a minor sin. She opened and he asked her, do you need anything? She said, no. Then he went up, he started doing this for a period of time. Then the devil came back to him and he said, you're asking her and she's saying no. Maybe she's shy, she's embarrassed to say, I need such and such. Why don't you go and check inside if she needs anything? So he started going inside the house. And he would put the food inside and would go up, eat by himself. Then the devil came to him and said, you are placing the food inside and you're going up, eating by yourself. She's eating by herself. Don't you think if you eat with her, she will feel comfortable, tranquilled, because her brothers are not with her? See, like how he's dragging him? Then he started eating with her, staying together, talking, laughing, until he committed fornication with her. And she got pregnant. After she got pregnant, the devil came to him and said, "What did you do? Do you know what's going to happen now? If her brothers came and see her in that situation, they're going to kill you. Why don't you kill her? And when her brothers come back, tell them she died and I buried her, and they will believe you because you are a worshipper. You are known. People think he's pious, righteous, but he wasn't. He was ignorant, but he used to pray while being ignorant." So he took her behind the house and killed her and buried her in that place. Then he made a fake grave for her. After a period of time, her brothers came back. When they went up, they asked him, and he said she was crying, upset, and she was depressed. "You are away from her until she died. So I buried her in that place." They believed him. They went back home and they slept. In that same night, the devil came to each one of them and said to each one of them, "Don't believe that worshipper. He did such and such to your sister. Then he killed her and he buried her in that place behind his house." The following day, one of them said, "I've seen a very strange dream." The other said, "Me too." The other said, "Me too." Then they mentioned what they saw and they said, "We need to check up to see." They went to that place, they dug, and they found their sister slaughtered and pregnant. They decided to kill him. They went up to him, dragged him. They tied him around a tree and they brought the sword to chop off his head. At that moment, Iblis appeared to him, in front of him. And Iblis said to him, "Prostrate to me and I will save you from them." So that person bowed like this, prostrating to Satan, Iblis, and this is blasphemous shirk, and they chopped off his head. So he died as a non-believer. That means in hellfire forever. He was a worshipper, praying a lot, fasting a lot, dedicating his time to worship, but he was ignorant. And look how Iblis dragged him, bit after bit, until he made him die as an unbeliever, wal-iyadu billah. So the devil has many ways. So that's why I'm telling you, don't trust yourself. Don't be overconfident and you go to dark places and you say, "I know myself." No, you want to be protected, come to these places, to the mosques. Attend these sessions. 1, 2, 3, 4. Keep attached to these places. Because once you move away, trust me, a bit after bit, your heart will be hardened and blackened until you find yourself very far. Even if someone were to remind you, come to the lessons, you find yourself saying, "I'm busy, I can't go. I'm tired, I come back from work tired, so I don't go to lessons." That's when you find yourself easy to say, "I don't want to do this act of worship." But if your friends call you, "We're going to the city fishing, in that place," you will go. That is a very dangerous situation. So in this paragraph, Imam Abu Ja'far al-Tahawi mentioned that we believe in the signs of the day for judgment, such as, so he didn't give a list of all of them. Rather, he gave examples. He talked about the imposter that will emerge. The imposter will emerge one day, as we mentioned, at Dajjal. Some might refer to him as the one-eyed imposter. They call him in some books the Antichrist, because Christ, Al-Masih, Isa alayhi salam, will fight him, will kill him as well. Prophet Isa will kill the imposter. And Allah Azza wa Jal will give him, at the beginning of his emergence, powers. And that is a temptation, sedition. So people will be tempted by his powers. He will go, he will reach, let us say, a town or village. He will call them to believe in him. If they agree, they will have plants growing and gold and silver coming out of the land. If they say, no, we don't believe in you, they will have a severe drought, no plants, nothing. So they experience a starvation. That's why at this time, the followers of Al-Mahdi will be at that time, will experience a starvation, while the followers of the imposter will be full. But Allah Azza wa Jal will reimburse those starvation, the need of food, with the praising of Allah they make. So by saying La ilaha illallah subhanallah, that will be sufficient, that will suffice them. So instead of feeling that they are in need of eating and drinking, they make zikr and that will be sufficient. At the time of Al-Mahdi, while he is in Syria, in Damascus, next to the white minaret, Isa alayhi salam will descend. And that will be at the Fajr time, when Al-Mahdi is prepared to lead the Muslims in the prayer. Then, when he sees Prophet Isa alayhi salam descending and leaning on two wings of angels, he steps back, allowing Prophet Isa to lead the Muslims in the prayer. But just for the first time, Prophet Isa will say to him, you pray, Imam. You lead us in the prayer. And that is for a wisdom. Prophet Isa alayhi salam wants to make people realize that he is not coming with the new rules. Rather, he's going to be following the rules revealed to Prophet Muhammad sallallahu alayhi wasallam. So after this time, Prophet Isa will lead them in the prayer. Then Prophet Isa alayhi salam will be told by the believers about Ad-Dajjal, the imposter, and they will chase them to Palestine and will be able to reach him in Bab Lud. That's a place in Palestine. Now it's existent as well there. He will find him there, and that when Ad-Dajjal will lose all his powers, will dissolve as soul dissolves in water. Then Prophet Isa alayhi salam kills him. After that, all the non-believers on earth will die. None will remain alive. Allah will give Prophet Isa alayhi salam an extraordinary thing, that the non-believers within the range of his sight will die. So all the non-believers will die and only the believers will remain alive. And that one, also the earth, will bring out all its treasures. Imagine how many there are, will bring him out. Everyone becomes rich at that time, to an extent that the Prophet sallallahu alaihi wasallam said that you won't find someone who is in need of a donation. So you won't find someone who would accept the donation. Everyone has a big amount of money. So if you want to make donation, no one would accept it. Everyone is sufficed. Then after that, Prophet Isa dies. They bury him next to the Prophet sallallahu alaihi wasallam. After that, subhanAllah, people will go back to sinning, from sinning to blasphemy, until a soft wind will come under the armpit of each believer, will take his soul out, and all the believers will die, and only the non-believers will remain alive. The non-believers will live on earth for a period of time, about 100 years, killing each other, robbing each other. And that when, as the Prophet mentioned, a person from Ethiopia will go to Mecca and will destroy Al-Kaaba. So Al-Kaaba will be destroyed before the day of judgment. And Al-Qur'an will be lifted from earth. Until, that's after 100 years, from that wind, Angel Israfil alayhi salam blows in the horn, that's when everyone dies. And that's what they call the doomsday. That's the end of the world. That's the end of the world. That's it. So we're not here forever. That's why we need to remember this every time. And when we learn about the signs of the day for judgment, subhanAllah, we prepare ourselves for these signs. Because inshallah we'll give you some lessons in detail about this. What to say at the time of Ad-Dajjal to be protected from him. And what happens when Gog and Magog will appear. Because also there is the smoke that will descend from the sky. The fire that will emerge from Adan in Yemen. Also about the landslides that will take place. It's like an earthquake, three of them. The earth will split open, will swallow whoever is above it. Three of them will happen, one in the east, one in the west, and one in the Arabic Peninsula. And when Dabbatul Ard, that based animal, the earth beast, will appear as well. And it has the staff of Prophet Musa alayhi salam and the ring of Prophet Sulaiman. And when it emerges on that same day, the sun rises from its west. You know, it goes from east to west, then from east to west every day. On that day, subhanAllah, it goes to the west, then it will be ordered to come back in the same way. So it will come back from west to east. People in the east will be waiting for the sun to rise. They don't see the sun. Just imagine this. You wake up in the morning, no sun. You are expecting the sun to rise, you don't see it. So people will get scared. And that on that same day, this earth beast will emerge, will chase everyone. And that when the repentance is no longer accepted from anyone. The sinner remains a sinner, the non-believer remains a non-believer. And it will mark a sign on each person. It makes the face of the believer bright and it smashes the nose of the non-believer. So they know each other from these signs. So we need to be prepared. We shouldn't be preoccupied with the worldly matters. That's why even if you work, you want to have some fun in this life, within the halal guidelines, you remember that you are not here for that purpose. You are here to worship Allah Azza wa Jal. We ask Allah Azza wa Jal to keep us steadfast on the path of righteousness and make our end as pious Muslims. Ameen. And Allah subhanahu wa ta'ala knows best. We say La ilaha illallah 3 times.
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1: Bismillahir Rahmanir Rahim. 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everything still and everything that moves The only creator, as common sense proves. And may Allah raise the rank of Muhammad, the best prophet, and protect his nation from that which he fears for it. We ask Allah to grant us the prophet's visit and win his intercession, his visit's merit. The Prophet, peace be upon him, said, which means, for one to be rewarded on the good deed, the intent of doing that deed in sincerity to Allah is required. And thus we ask everyone to make the intention in the heart to attend the lesson and acquire the knowledge for the sake of Allah. As a result, God willing, the Muslim would earn reward upon attending the lesson. Last time we were talking about the sins of the heart. And the last part when it comes to talking about the sins of the heart is to belittle what Allah made great. This is also one of the sins of the heart. What it is when something that Allah glorified and dignified and honored, one belittles. So if we look at the Quran, for instance, Allah made the Quran great. For one to come forward and belittle the Quran would be classified as one of the sins of the heart. However, this one sin of the heart is also a blasphemy. Because as we said before, when we talk about sins, it could be a blasphemy, it could be a great sin, and it could be a small sin. Now, the term small, when used in this context, it doesn't mean that one can take that sin lightly. It's still a sin. However, it does not classify, for instance, that small sin as a great sin, because in Islam, it's not a great sin. So, not because a sin could be small, one should feel ease towards that sin. A sin is a sin. But when it comes to the classification, we say that some of these sins committed are small sins, some are great sins, and some are blasphemy, which are the greatest of all sins. Which brings me today to talk about apostasy. And that is a subject that we're soon to tackle. And that's what we'll be doing, inshallah ta'ala, tonight. In ayah 19 of Surah Al-Imran, Allah ta'ala says, إِنَّ الدِّينَ عِنْدَ اللَّهِ الْإِسْلَامِ, which means Islam is the only religion that Allah accepts from His slaves. Slaves meaning the humans, the jinn. These are all slaves of Allah. The angels, they're all slaves of Allah. It is the only religion He ordered His slaves to follow. You see, Allah never ordered one people at one point in time to follow a religion other than Islam. No. Because all the prophets of Allah were Muslims. So Islam is the only religion that Allah accepts from the slave. And even though some people might use different terms, calling some religions after different prophets and messengers of Allah, still it should be known that all these messengers of Allah were Muslims. And the only religion they ordered their followers to follow is Islam. Is Islam. Now, by embracing Islam, one would be performing the greatest right of Allah, and that is, he would be following the religion that Allah ordered. And this is the greatest right of Allah.

of all, which is to embrace the religion. What happens then is that all the good deeds that this person has performed, having missed the greatest of all rights, would be void. His good deeds would be void. He would not earn reward upon performing those good deeds. Why? Because the primal condition and prerequisite to all these good deeds is Islam. Missing on that prerequisite, which is the first one, which is embracing Islam, shuts the door behind earning the rewards for any person doing good deeds. So you do the good deeds, you want to earn reward, there's a must that has to be attained first, which is to be a Muslim, having embraced Islam. If a person misses on this one, embracing Islam, he missed on the condition through which and by which he earns reward upon the good deeds. So no matter how many good deeds this person performs, having missed the prerequisite of being a Muslim, all his good deeds are invalid. In other words, he does not earn reward upon performing these good deeds. Okay? And that is because Allah said, إِنَّ الدِّينَ عِنْدَ اللَّهِ الْإِسْلَامِ. Now, to believe in Allah and embrace Islam is to do what exactly? To believe that Allah is the only creator and that Allah has no partners to Him. Part of believing in Allah is also to believe in the Prophet Muhammad sallallahu alayhi wa sallam. So if a person does not believe in the Prophet of Allah and in any of the Prophets of Allah, for that instance, one cannot be considered as a Muslim. So not just to believe in God, Allah, He exists, and that's it, and He tells you, I don't believe in any of the Prophets. If a person is in this situation, only believes in Allah, disregards the belief in the Prophets of Allah, doesn't believe in the Day of Judgment, doesn't believe that there is hellfire and paradise, that person cannot be called a Muslim. Why? Because part of embracing Islam is to believe in Allah and the messengers of Allah and all what the messenger of Allah, Muhammad, peace be upon him, has conveyed to us in revelation to him. So, you see, it's not as simple as one might or as a thought might come to mind, for instance. Okay, a thought could be crossing somebody's mind, yeah, I believe in Allah, the Creator, and that's it. No, it's not that way. It's not as simple as one or some people might think. So anybody taking for themselves or for himself a religion other than Islam would be embracing a religion that Allah does not or did not order his slaves to follow. And he would be missing on the greatest of all rights of Allah. And thus he would be a non-believer. Being a non-believer has consequences, brothers and sisters. And talking about consequences, we say that every non-believer would be sent to hellfire for an everlasting, non-ending, non-decreasing level of torture and hellfire. Provided or given that the person died as a non-believer. Not committing blasphemy for a while and then returning to Islam, no. We're talking about the ones that die and they are in a state of disbelief. And they are in a state of disbelief or blasphemy. So really, if you look at it, the person who dies as a non-believer is the loser at the end, isn't he? The person who dies as a non-believer is the loser. Because he loses the privilege to enter paradise, heaven, and enjoy the bounties in paradise. The enjoyment, the joy that a person acquires because of these bounties in paradise.

0: paradise will not be something that this person will have. On the contrary, this person will go straight to hellfire. And the torture in hellfire is non-ending. It's everlasting. It's non-decreasing. It's non-decreasing. And once dead on that, or in that state of being a non-believer, a blasphemer, Allah will not forgive him. You see, if a person wants to be forgiven, he must repent first. And the time of repentance for the non-believer is during his lifetime. Is during his lifetime. So when he is alive. But if he reaches the point of death, then even if he still got some seconds behind him to utter the words, the testifications of faith. Once his soul reaches a certain part of his body, okay, which is around the pharynx area, then his repentance is not acceptable. Or he could be alive, but he could be alive in the future time coming, and the sign of the starting of the Day of Judgment has happened, which is when the sun rises from the west. When this happens, or the other, or when he is in a situation where he is definitely to die, no way out, as happened with Fir'aun. He was in a situation where he knew that death is the only answer to the position that he was in. So he said his words, that he believed in Prophet Musa and the creator of Prophet Musa, meaning Allah. But it didn't serve him good. Why? Because he said it in a state when he knew that he has no hope of living and he is going to be definitely dead. So, if you have one of these three situations, repentance is not acceptable. It is not acceptable. So really, if a person reaches the point of death, or the point where repentance is not accepted, and then dies, Allah will not forgive that person. The time to repent is now, brothers and sisters. After this time, repentance is not accepted. And when we say repentance, and we're talking about non-believers, obviously we mean for them to repent from that sin of non-belief or blasphemy, and for them to go back to Islam. But it doesn't have to be only that. If a person has committed sins, normal sins, and he's a Muslim, also the time for repentance is now. Also the time of repentance is now. Now you're alive, benefit, and use that time to your own good, and repent. One of the Prophet's companions used to ask Allah for mercy by saying Astaghfirullah 70,000 times a day. And he was one of the high ranking companions to the Prophet. Even at that, he used to ask Allah 70,000 times a day. Kana Astaghfirullah ta'ala. 70,000 times a day. So now is the time, really, we must all repent from our sins. Now, if he dies on that state of non-belief, Allah will not forgive him. What about the deeds that he did when he was alive? They also won't be accepted. As well, his deeds will not be accepted. Okay, so forgiveness is out of the question. In his case, once dead on a state of non-belief of blasphemy, he's a blasphemer. And on top, his good deeds, he cannot benefit from them. Why? Because he missed on the condition of earning rewards upon the good deeds, and that is, namely, Islam. In Surah Muhammad, ayah 34, Allah Ta'ala says, إِنَّ الَّذِينَ كَفَرُوا وَصَدُّوا عَن سَبِيلِ اللَّهِ ثُمَّ مَاتُوا وَهُمْ كُفَّارٌ فَلَنْ يَغْفِرَ اللَّهُ لَهُمْ. Which means, those who blaspheme and prevent others from embracing the religion of Allah and die as blasphemers, Allah shall not forgive them. Allah shall not forgive them. This is only to prove the point of what we have just mentioned to you. We've just given you the evidence, the proof from the Quran that once a person dies on a state of non-belief as a blasphemer, that he will not be forgiven. Another ayah in the Quran, and this ayah is from Surah An-Nisa, ayah 48. إِنَّ اللَّهَ لَا يَغْفِرُ أَن يُشْرَكَ بِهِ وَيَغْفِرُ مَا دُونَ ذَٰلِكَ لِمَن يَشَاءُ. Means, Allah does not forgive associating partners with Him. And He, meaning Allah, forgives whatever is less than that for whomever He wills. So you see, once a person dies on a state of a blasphemy, his sin of being a blasphemer will not be forgiven, and he will go to eternal hellfire, everlasting torture. But the ayah means that if the sin is below the level of blasphemy, which means that the person died as a Muslim, but he had committed other sins, then Allah might forgive him if he willed, and Allah might not forgive him if he willed. So Allah, if Allah willed for that person to be forgiven his sins that do not reach blasphemy, he died as a Muslim, he will be forgiven and he will enter paradise without prior torture and hellfire. But if Allah did not forgive him his sins and willed for him to be punished for his sins, he will be punished for his sins, that Muslim. However, a Muslim does not go eternally to hellfire. All Muslims will end up in paradise. But who knows for how many years one might be punished for his or her sins. Who wants to go through a period of punishment and torture in hellfire for God knows how many years and then enter paradise? And some Muslims will be punished for their sins. Now, how would you know as a Muslim if you will be one of those ones forgiven or one of those ones that will not be forgiven for their sins? That's obviously dying as a Muslim. Okay, so the person died as a Muslim, but he's got sins. How would you know if you're going to be one of the ones that Allah will forgive their sins and allow them to go straight to paradise without prior torture and hellfire, or whether you are going to be one of the ones that will be punished for their sins first and then sent to paradise? How would you know? That's why, brothers and sisters, it is imperative that the person not only embraces Islam, but also follows all the rules of Islam, abides by the rules of the religion, stays away from all sins, and performs all the obligations. If this is one's situation, then we hope for this one person to go straight to paradise without having first to go through a period of torture before entering paradise. Now, knowing that everlasting enjoyments await the Muslim in paradise, and everlasting torture awaits the non-believers and the blasphemers in hellfire, and the blasphemer being the person who died as a non-Muslim, should really make everyone concerned. And When I say everyone, I mean the Muslims and the non-Muslims, because if they are non-Muslims, they must embrace Islam before it's too late, before they die. Because it is a fact. The Quran is the word of Allah. And in the Quran it is mentioned. And the word of Allah is true. So the one who is non-Muslim must embrace Islam before he dies, before it's too late. Before he dies and before repentance becomes non-valid. And also Muslims should be concerned. Why should they be concerned? Because now knowing this, they must learn how to stay on Islam, embracing Islam, and not falling into blasphemy. And that's why we need to explain the chapter on apostasy. By knowing what apostasy is, one has means and ways of avoiding falling in blasphemy and committing blasphemy. You see, a lot of people tell you, well, I didn't know that. Guess what? Not knowing is not an excuse in Islam. Why? Because it is a must upon you to learn, thus voiding the excuse of I was ignorant. You see, it's a must upon you to learn. It's an obligation upon you to learn. So you can't use I didn't know speech as an excuse. Makes sense, doesn't it? Okay, so everyone should be concerned, and that's why we need to explain things about apostasy. Because who would want all their good deeds to be gone in a second of committing blasphemy, and plus the person doesn't know it was a blasphemy? Nobody wants to be in those shoes. How can you get back 10 years of your time that you spent in earning rewards, doing the prayers, going to Hajj, fasting for 10 years, doing charities, plenty of good deeds, reciting the Quran, teaching Islamic knowledge, memorizing the sayings of the Prophet, helping the elderly, the sick, the poor? How do you get 10 years back of your lifetime of good deeds that you've done if a person commits a blasphemy? What he can do, he can go back to Islam, but guess what happened? The rewards on the good deeds of the 10 years that he did are gone. Not the sins. Not the sins. So if he was a Muslim, he uttered a word of blasphemy, he becomes a non-Muslim. What happens there? Let's analyze the situation. This non-Muslim is a non-believer. He's got a sin of blasphemy, and he's got all his other sins, and all his rewards are gone. By going back to Islam, the sin of blasphemy is gone, but his sins that he had when he was a Muslim are not gone. They stay. So he's starting with the sins, no blasphemy, and now he's got to earn reward all over again. Of course it goes. All the reward goes. When he goes back to Islam, he can start accumulating reward all over again. And obviously he's got reward of entering Islam. So he starts by earning reward of embracing Islam. But what about all the 10 years of good deeds that he's done before? They're all gone. And that's why it is necessary for everyone to learn about apostasy. How can you avoid falling into blasphemy and you don't know the ways and means of avoiding blasphemy? How? You see, through knowledge, we know and we learn. And once we know and we learn, we'll know what to do. You don't know because you didn't learn. You wouldn't know what to do. And at the end of the day, it's not an excuse when it comes to the day of judgment. It won't be an excuse on the day of judgment. Now, warning warning the Muslims against what would take them out of Islam and lead them to be among the everlasting inhabitants of hellfire is of greater priority over other issues in the religion with less drastic consequences. Why? Because this issue has to do with the termination of all rewards, and if not back into Islam, plus the person dies in their state, it results in a non-ending everlasting torture and hellfire. So the rewards for the good deeds gone, and the person will go to an everlasting torture in hellfire. That's why it is so important to learn this subject. And we teach this subject before other subjects sometimes, because, as we said, the other subjects have less drastic consequences. For this reason, we say that the scholars of Islam included chapters on apostasy in their books. This is to elucidate, and that means to clarify, enlist, what would cause a person to commit apostasy and the judgments concerning him. You see, when a person commits apostasy, there are other judgments involved. I'll just give you an example to show you the seriousness of this issue, namely apostasy. You see, if a person is a Muslim and is married to a Muslim lady, if this person commits a blasphemy, their marriage contract is broken, is void, it's invalid. If the man or the woman commits a blasphemy, and their relationship, see, say he didn't know that he committed blasphemy because he didn't learn. So he said the word, he cursed Allah, for instance. Okay, but he never thought of it as a blasphemy. He thought, oh, you know, he was angry, which is not an excuse in Islam. Okay? And he went on with his relationship as normal for a week or two or three or four. That relationship, brothers and sisters in Islam, is an invalid one. And the normal things that happens between men and women, or man and wife, will take place in the form of sin. It wouldn't be a lawful act for these two people who think that they are married, because they're not married anymore. That's one of the consequences of committing apostasy and terminating their Islam. You see how important it is to learn this subject? And that is only one issue. There are so many more. There are so many more consequences for a person exiting Islam and becoming a non-believer. The one who does not know evil is more likely to fall into it. Isn't that true? If you don't know that this thing is evil, you are more likely to approach this evil than the one who knows that this is evil. Why? Because once you know what to do. You know that this way takes you to darkness and hardships, so you stay away from it. If somebody comes at you and tells you, well, this road leads to trouble, and that's how you avoid this road, you can go this way, and so on. We take you, and we take another person who wasn't told any of the following. Who is more likely to be saved from falling into these hardships? The one who knew. And that's why it is crucial to learn this subject. Imam An-Nawawi defined apostasy, and we're starting by Imam An-Nawawi here, but we're going to give you and enlist all the other scholars of Islam who talked about apostasy and defined it and categorized apostasy into different levels. Imam al-Nawawi defined apostasy as interrupting one's Islam by an intention, or by a blasphemous act, or by a blasphemous saying. So first of all, he categorized the ways that a person attains blasphemy or commits blasphemy. Okay? He said by an intention. Now, let's look at the word intention and try to place that act in one view of the body parts. Where would it fit? Intention has one place, and that place happens in the heart. This place is the heart, because intention happens in the heart. Let's talk about sight. Where does sight take place? In the eyes. Okay, so when we talk about intentions, as Imam al-Nawawi said, he is referring to the place of this heinous act, the blasphemy, okay, and the place of that blasphemous act is the heart, because he's talking about intentions. Then he goes on and saying, or by a blasphemous act. Now, a blasphemous act, let's for instance take the person that prostrates to an idol, which is a blasphemous act. Now, it wasn't done in the heart. It was done with the whole body. So, what the scholars of Islam said, that also the second type of apostasy is the type that happens with some body parts. Some body parts. It doesn't have to be prostration to an idol. It could be that the person took the Quran and threw it in the rubbish bin. Now, he had no intention of doing that. But he just did it. He thought of it and he did it. He didn't intend years ago to do such a thing. He just looked at the Quran, held it in his hand, went to the rubbish bin, threw it there. Did he say a word? No. It is something that only happened in his heart? No. It's an act that happened with one of his body parts, namely the hand in this situation. So that's why the scholars of Islam said the second type of apostasy is apostasy of body parts. Now the third one, and Imam Nawawi goes on saying, or by a blasphemous saying. So now we look at the third way of committing blasphemy. If it's not in the heart, or some of the actions done from some of the body parts, okay, it could be the tongue. And that's the third type of apostasy. The apostasy, the sayings are done by the tongue. So now they've classified them as bodily acts, intentions, and saying. So the tongue, the body parts, and the heart. The sayings, their place is the tongue. The bodily acts, their place is the body parts. And the intentions, their place is the heart. He goes on, Imam al-Nawawi, and says, whether or not it was said mockingly, out of stubbornness, or out of conviction. So he's really telling us that when it comes to the blasphemous sayings, it doesn't really matter whether the person did it out of conviction or out of stubbornness, or whether the person was angry or sad or happy or mocking or the likes. These are all invalid as excuses, because some people come to you and say to you, well, I was angry when I said what I said. Well, know this. It doesn't make any difference. Angry or not, if a person utters words of blasphemy, this person becomes a blasphemer. Happy or not, sad or not, out of conviction or for fun out of mockery. It doesn't make a difference. The person becomes a blasphemer. So to apostatize after having been Muslim is the most vulgar of sins. It is a heinous crime, the committer of which deserves the everlasting torture of hellfire should he die without repenting of it. Now, this issue of dividing and categorizing apostasy into three different types is something that all the scholars of the four schools of thought in Islam have agreed upon. It's not something only exclusive to the school of thought of Imam al-Shafi'i, or to the school of thought of Imam Abu Hanifa, or to the school of thought of Imam Malik, or to the school of thought of Imam Ahmad Muhammad. No. All these four major schools of thought have agreed upon dividing and categorizing blasphemy into three: sayings, acts, intentions. Tongue, heart, and bodily act, or body parts. So all of them classified apostasy into these three categories: beliefs in the heart, actions committed by certain parts of the body, and sayings with the tongue. Al-Imam al-Ramli, take Al-Imam al-Ramli, he is from the school of thought of Imam al-Shafi'i. Classified apostasy into these three categories. And he also not just did that, classified them, but gave examples of each in his book, Explanation of Minhaj. The name of the book is Explanation of Minhaj, as did Al-Imam al-Nawawi in his book, Rawdatu al-Talibin. So you've got Imam al-Ramli and you've got Imam al-Nawawi. Also Al-Qadi Iyad and Imam Muhammad Ulaysh, and these two, Al-Qadi Iyad and Imam Muhammad Ulaysh, they're not from the Shafi'i school of thought, like Imam al-Ramli or Imam al-Nawawi, but they are from a different school of thought, and that is the Maliki school of thought. So I've given you scholars from the Shafi'i school of thought mentioning in their books that apostasy is divided into three types and three categories. And now we're giving you two of the Maliki school of thought. Al-Qadi Iyad wa Imam Muhammad Ulaysh from the Maliki school of thought. Also gave examples in their books of the three types of apostasy. Now we look at Imam Ibn Abidin and Badr al-Rashid. And these two are from the Hanafi school of thought. So now you've got the Shafi'i, you've got the Maliki, and you've got Ibn Abidin, also from the Hanafi school of thought, as Imam Badr al-Rashid. And they also classified apostasy into three categories, and they said that it is beliefs in the heart, acts of somebody parts, and sayings with the tongue. Now Imam al-Buhuti, also another imam, another scholar of Islam, and he is from which school of thought? The school of thought of Imam Ahmad ibn Hanbal. Ibn al-Subki said in his book, At-Tabaqat, Imam al-Ash'ari. Now listen to this, because now we're going to go into details in relation to what they said. And he makes it so clear to us in Kitab At-Tabaqat al-Imam al-Subki, talking about this subject. Okay, he says, Imam al-Ash'ari, who is the Imam of Ahlul Sunnah wal Jama'ah, he elucidated this Imam, the creed of Ahlul Sunnah wal Jama'ah, when he feared that some of the people innovating wrongfully in Islam might spread bad words and bad beliefs, not relating to Islam, he decided to write down the creed of Islam so that it can be kept. And none of the scholars of the time actually opposed him. And he said, when it comes to this issue, he said about Al-Imam al-Ash'ari, his students and all Muslims do not disagree. They do not disagree. In other words, they agree. Upon considering a blasphemer, a kafir, he who says a blasphemous word or commits a blasphemous act. And that was from the time of Imam al-Ash'ari. Now some people come to us and say, well, why do you confuse people by telling them what apostasy is, and how types it is, and how many types it is, and what the scholars of Islam said? Well, I've got a question to these people. If we can't teach the Muslims now about how to avoid apostasy, what would it really be more important to teach them? To safeguard one's Islam and to keep the Muslims away from committing blasphemy. Isn't it good enough to these people to know why we teach people about apostasy? Or do they expect people to know these things while sleeping? Or they're going to read it in a magazine? Or are they going to learn this on TV? No, they're not. See, that's why we teach people this subject. Not because we want to confuse their lives, not because we want to confuse them, but because contingent upon losing one's Islam is a great deal. What follows, what the consequences are when a person exits from Islam by committing apostasy is so big. His marriage is invalid. He cannot inherit. He will not be buried in the Muslim's graveyard. He is not to be inherited. And so many more. If he slaughters, his slaughtering is invalid. Even if his name is Mahmud. Because he committed blasphemy. That's why it is so important. And most of all, if he dies in this situation, he will end up in an everlasting torture and hellfire. And all the good deeds he performs after committing blasphemy are not rewarded upon. So aren't these good enough reasons for these people to know that it is important for Muslims to learn the chapter on apostasy? I think it is. Now, we go back to what Imam al-Ash'ari said. His students and all Muslims agree upon considering a blasphemer he who says a blasphemous word or commits a blasphemous act. He is not a believer in Allah. Listen to what he says. He is not a believer in Allah, and he shall remain in hellfire forever, even if he knew the truth in his heart. Even if he knew the truth in his heart, once he said and uttered the words of blasphemy, even though he knows that what he said is wrong, like saying, yes, Allah has a partner. If one says that, that's blasphemy, right? He just said it, but in his heart, he believes otherwise. He believes that Allah has no partner. He's saying, even at that, this person would be a blasphemer because he uttered the blasphemous words. That's why it is so important to teach people that blasphemous sayings do not need to be out of conviction. You see, when the person said that Allah has a partner, in the example we've just given, the conviction was that he did not believe Allah had a partner. His conviction was that Allah had no partner, but because he uttered the words of blasphemy, he became a blasphemer. So it's not like what some people claim it to be, and that is, no, you have to believe what you're saying or your blasphemous saying to become a blasphemer. No, you don't have to believe in the heart the meaning of these blasphemous words, then say them for blasphemy to be valid. No. The blasphemy is counted upon the utterance of these blasphemous words. This is a case of scholarly consensus, ijma. So no two ulama of Islam, no two scholars of Islam disagree upon this judgment or over this judgment. There is no disagreement. There is a unanimous agreement and consensus, and that's what we call ijma' on this issue. The muhaddith, hafiz, faqih, and linguist Murtada al-Zabidi said, the scholars from the four schools of thought, al-Shafi'i, al-Hanafi, al-Maliki, al-Hanbali, all four schools of thought, said that the scholars from the four schools of thought, madhahib, authored in exposing the types of apostasy. Authored, meaning wrote about this subject and made books. Okay, when they made their books, they've included, okay, the three types of apostasy in their books. Now, why would they do that? And who do we take after? Do we take after the ignorant, claiming to be sheikhs of the day, teaching people what's wrong? Or do we take from the heads of the scholars and the scholars of the four major schools of thought? Who should we believe, brothers and sisters? I say we must believe the scholars of Islam, the proper ones. The scholars' classification of apostasy into these three categories facilitates one's learning and understanding of the subject. Why? Because they've simplified it and they've divided it into three easy to understand categories. Thereby, they've made it easier to avoid falling into it, falling into blasphemy. Because now you know, okay, there are some things in the heart that I should avoid, okay, because there are blasphemous beliefs. And there are some things that I must never say, and these are the blasphemous sayings. And there are some acts that I must never do, and these are so and so. Once you know what is blasphemous, you know how to stay away from it, because now you know this is blasphemy. To start this classification, we will make it more understandable by mentioning some things or ayahs of the Quran, really clarifying this issue. In Surah Al-Hujurat, ayah 15, Allah said, إِنَّمَا الْمُؤْمِنُونَ الَّذِينَ آمَنُوا بِاللَّهِ وَرَسُولِهِ ثُمَّ لَمْ يَرْتَابُوا. Now, what does this ayah mean in Surah Al-Hujurat? Listen to the ayah carefully, or the meaning of the ayah in English, and tell me what can you deduce from the ayah. It means the believers are those who believe in Allah and His Messenger and do not doubt in that belief. So believers are those ones who believe in Allah, His Messenger, and do not doubt in this belief. Now doubt, where is doubt? Where does doubt take place? In the heart. It's not something that you say. Doubt doesn't happen with the tongue. Okay, it's not an act of the body, the whole body, or the hand, for instance. No. Doubt, a shak, its place is in the heart. And that's how the scholars of Islam deduced the judgment of having blasphemous beliefs. They've related it to this ayah. They said, if doubt in the heart happens in believing in Allah or His Messenger or whatever Allah told us in the Quran or whatever the Prophet conveyed to us, if any of the above mentioned is associated with doubt, then the person becomes blasphemous. Well, where is the place for doubt? It's in the heart. Ah, that's how they knew that in the heart some things could happen that will lead this person to become a non-believer. And they've called it the beliefs in the heart, as the sayings in the tongue, and as the acts of the body or certain body parts. Okay? This is how they deduce the category of apostasy pertaining to belief. Now, in Surah Fussilat, Ayah 37, Allah said, لا تسجدوا للشمس ولا للقمر واسجدوا لله الذي خلقهن. Which means, do not prostrate to the sun or the moon. Rather, prostrate to Allah who created them. This ayah reflects on which category of apostasy? It reflects on the category of apostasy pertaining to the actions committed by different parts of the body. Because when one prostrates, it's not something that happens in the heart, is it? It's not something that he's saying, is it? When you prostrate, it is something that happens with certain body parts. So if a person prostrates to the sun or the moon, he becomes a non-believer, which indicates that some actions could actually lead to the person falling into blasphemy, and that's how the ulama of Islam deduced this judgment of categorizing one of the types of blasphemy is actually bodily acts done by certain parts of the body. So now we have an ayah from the Quran telling us or showing us how there could be beliefs in the heart that are blasphemous. We have an ayah of the Quran also showing us how there could be deeds, okay, or acts of the body or certain body parts relating to blasphemy as well. And now we come to a third ayah in the Quran, and it relates to the blasphemous sayings that one might utter. In Surah At-Tawbah, ayah 74, this ayah is. Allah Ta'ala says, يَحْلِفُونَ بِاللَّهِ مَا قَالُوا وَلَقَدْ قَالُوا كَلِمَةَ الْكُفْرِ وَكَفَرُوا بَعْدَ إِسْلَامِهِمْ. 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So this ayah indicates that there are sayings that one might utter that could halt one's Islam, stop one's Islam, terminate one's Islam, and that is blasphemy. If a person is not a Muslim, he's a blasphemer. It means the ayah, they swear by Allah that they did not utter the blasphemy, whereas they have said the word of blasphemy and openly blasphemed after having claimed to be Muslims. So the claim they make in them still being Muslims or classified as Muslim is not valid. Why? Because once they've uttered the word of blasphemy, they've become blasphemers. And even though they claim to be Muslims, they're not. And this indicates, it emphasizes this ayah, the third type of blasphemy, namely the one committed by the tongue. Each one of these three categories of apostasy is divided into many subdivisions, and the scholars gave many examples of each. Okay, so we can go into giving you examples and the subdivisions that the scholars of Islam talked about. But really, we want you to know we want to outline this subject for you today. And next time, inshallah ta'ala, we'll be going into more details, talking about blasphemy committed by the tongue. So the blasphemous sayings, the blasphemous acts, the blasphemous beliefs. But we'll leave that for next time, inshallah tabaraka wa ta'ala. We'll go into them into details. Now that we know that they are categorized into three types, okay, we'll leave it for next time to elucidate all the examples that the scholars of Islam have made available to us. And why did they do that? It's simple. The reason being, they really fear for the Muslims to lose their Islam by uttering those words, believing those beliefs, or committing and performing these acts out of not knowing, which is not an excuse at the end of the day. والله سبحانه وتعالى أعلم وأحكم وآخر دعوانا أن الحمد لله رب العالمين وصلى الله وسلم على سيدنا محمد وعلى آله وأصحابه وسلم وتقبل اللهم منا عملنا هذا بسر سورة الفاتحة.
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